off the new releases cart. That was Goodnight Moonshine with Somebody's Child. My introduction to them over the last week or so. And from Salty Dog out of Duluth and the Mann Brothers out of Walker, Minnesota, that was Hatches off of their Running Again LP just out here a couple months ago. And we started things off with Everything I Wanted from Beth Bambara. You are tuned to 91.7 KAXE and 90.5 KBXE. I'm John Henningsgaard. Pleasure to be with you tonight as we go on the river, a mix of folk rock, blues, jazz, and world music. Thank you for joining us tonight. Well, Miss Roberta Flack, a number of back in the 70s, is this? With her first LP, it was entitled First Take. And quite a few covers on that. We're going to hear one written by Ewan McCall. The first time ever I saw your face.

Monica Martin, Chicago-born, raised in Wisconsin, now makes her home in Los Angeles. That was off of A Song for Leon, a tribute to Leon Russell. And Martin was singing A Song for You. We heard from the Byrds off of their 1973 LP, the last one that they put out together. The original members, Roger McGuinn, Gene Clark, David Crosby, Chris Hillman, and Michael Clark. Born to Rock and Roll. The first time ever I saw your face, Roberta Flack at the top. 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I'm John Henningsgaard. Thank you for joining us this evening. Here's one for the season.

are the dealer, I'm out of the game. If you are the healer, it means I'm broken and lame. If thine is the glory, then mine must be the shame. You want it darker? We kill the flame. Sanctified be thy holy name, vilified, crucified in the human frame, a million candles burning for the help that never came.

There's a lover in the story, but the story's still the same. There's a lullaby for suffering and a paradox to blame. But it's written in the scriptures and it's not some idle claim. You want it darker. To take an aim. I struggled with some demons. They were middle class and tame. I didn't know I had permission to murder and to maim. You want it darker.

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On the River programming, our mix of folk, rock, blues, jazz, and world music. That was Iggy Pop with his contribution to Here It Is, a tribute to Leonard Cohen. 2023, You Want It Darker. We heard from Adam Grandusiel and the War on Drugs with Living Proof. Started things off with a track from the Norwegian band Fia, title track off of their In the Sun, In the Rain LP. You're tuned to 91.7 KAXE and 90.5 KBXE. I'm John Henningsgaard. Pleasure to be with you tonight. I discovered Gabby Moreno a couple years back, and I am still rather obsessed with her Postales LP. No estoy tan mal.

Oh, yeah. Parlor Greens off of the new releases cart there, bringing us into the 8 o'clock hour with Jolene. You may have kind of thought, hey, this tune sounds sort of familiar. Oh, yeah, Jolene. Queen Esther gave us Hold Steading off of her Blackbirding LP. It was Oliver the Crow. Gonna stay in a den. I can be happy as a bear in a den. I don't have to go anywhere. And Gabby Moreno at the top. No estoy tan mal. This is 91.7 KAXE Grand Rapids, 90.5 KXC Bagley Bemidji. Excuse me, KBXE Bagley Bemidji, 89.9 Brainerd, and on your smart speaker. 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And do you know something going on in your community that we should know about? Well, text us at 218-326-1234. 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Something Worth Waiting For by Freako.

1996, Les Sampoo, Two Strong Arms. We heard from the James Hunter Six there, checking in from London, England, off of Hunter's, I want to say maybe his debut release. The album is entitled Off the Fence. That was Let Me Out of This Love, and from Freako. There's some debate as to the name of the album. It's got to be something worth fighting for, because that's what it says on the little piece of paper that's been photocopied that's stuck in the CD cover. But our composer program, and also another piece of paper in the studio that's describing the album to volunteers such as me, calls it something worth waiting for. So, Freako from Chicago, we heard Alice. Tell us what you think of the album of the week. You can text us, 218-326-1234. We would be delighted to hear from you. You are tuned to Northern Community Radio at 91.7 KAXE and 90.5 KBXE. I'm John Henningsgaard. My pleasure to be with you tonight. We're on the river, our mix of folk rock, blues, jazz, and world music, and we'll be here till 10 tonight, at which time it's Headwaters and the encore version of Headwaters. Yeah, lots of new music and the best of the old. Heard weekdays at 9 a.m. and again at 10 p.m. Tanarawin is out with their 10th CD. Tanarawin is a group of musicians from the Tuareg people of the Saharan Desert. The LP is entitled Hogar. This is Amidin Ehaf Solan.

Eliza Gilkison from her Land of Milk and Honey LP. It was Tender Mercies. We heard from the band, the Rock of Ages LP, and a newer version there, the expanded edition, included some bonus tracks, including that one with Bob Dylan. And the band, Down in the Flood. And we started things off with Amidinim Ehaf Solan from Tenarwen's latest LP, Hogar. You're listening to On the River, our mix of folk rock, blues, jazz, and world music. I'm John Henningsgaard. Pleasure to be with you tonight. Thank you for joining us. Oh, in 2012, Lee Martin and Sonia Bordahl started a little duo in Park City, Utah. 2026, they are been now based out of Duluth, Minnesota, call themselves Feeding Leroy. I'm not sure how long they've been in Duluth. But they have a new single out, and I think it is quite intriguing. This is called Comes a Time.

There is so much peace and forgiveness. But I dropped the pipe

We heard from Margo Price in that set with a Guy Clark cover, Rita Ballou. It's a new single for Price. And then on either side of Margo Price, it was Minnesota musicians. We started things off with Comes a Time from Feeding Leroy, and finished up with Elsa Krantz with her new single, Inward. Not just Minnesota musicians, but Duluth musicians, both. So, pretty cool. Couple of highlights off of the new releases cart for Minnesota musicians. Highlights for me, anyway. And you can hear all Minnesota music Fridays at 10 a.m. and 11 p.m. with Malachi Coons. He puts a show together called Minnesota Mixtape. And you can also hear that Saturdays at 3. All the best in Minnesota music from Malachi. You're tuned to 91.7 KAXE and 90.5 KBXE. I'm John Henningsgaard. Thank you for joining us this evening. Well, the sister duo Larkin Poe has joined up with Joe Bonamassa

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We heard from Larkin Poe, killing it on a B.B. King cover there. Don't You Want a Man Like Me? Off of B.B. King's Blues Summit 100, Volume 3 at the Joe Bonamassa Project. California Honey Drops gave us Lovin' Made Easy. It was Philadelphia's Remember Sports with Bug. And right now, Mike Munson, Minnesota's Mike Munson, bringing us in to the 9 o'clock hour with Sometimes, Not Always.

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Nothing I can do to please her. But feel satisfied.

from 1979 there. That was Mississippi Muddy Waters. Recorded live, actually, in 1978, I do believe. That was She's 19 Years Old with Luther Guitar Jr. Johnson on that electric guitar there. We heard from a new release from Bob Coratore and Friends. The track was Tell Me Darlin', and at the top, It's Not That Easy from Lady Blackbird. 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I'm John Henningsgaard. Thank you for joining us this evening. We're going to hear from Neil Young in this next set, as well as a track from the Tedeschi Trucks Band latest release. But first, it's a new release in for Courtney Barnett as well. This is Wonder.

Oh, new release there from Tedeschi Trucks Band with I Got You. The album is entitled Future Soul. They just keep putting them out. And then we heard from Neil Young and Crazy Horse. That goes back a ways. Like a Hurricane at the Top, a new release there from Courtney Barnett. Wonder. 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I'm John Henningsgaard, your host for another 29 minutes on the river. Our mix of folk, rock, blues, jazz, and world music. I hope you are finding something that you like this evening.

I love her. She says I don't sing like I used to do. Some cards from the kids and some unread books of mine. A vague hope that the message gets through. See, I come from a long line of head in the sand folks.

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My hunger was raw, my enemies cowered. My star was ablaze and my clothes had real holes.

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It's a punk band from Los Angeles. At some point in their journey, they became taken with the music and the instruments of their culture, their heritage. And voila, they've become a fine mariachi band. Mariachi El Bronx, still from the Los Angeles area. That was The Takers off of their new release. We heard from William the Conqueror with Maverick Thinker, their title track of a 2021 album. And Procol Harum got us going with Power Failure, 1971. 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John Henningsgaard with you for another, a little over 9 minutes here on the River programming. Thank you for joining us this evening. Joni Mitchell, through a good part of the early part of her career, had sort of been shut out of Bob Dylan's world. And, you know, she knew other folks that had been admitted to that world, in particular other female singers. And then she'd also missed Woodstock. You know, she was down in NYC or something at that point, at that time, when this great music festival came off up in the hinterlands. And so she, when the Rolling Thunder, Bob Dylan's Rolling Thunder review came around, she finagled an invitation to get it to that review. But still, Dylan, Mr. Bob Dylan, was shutting her out. She wrote a song about the experience. It's entitled, Talk to Me.

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I'm DJ Dang, and we're listening to Marika Che right now. Before that, we heard Sun Little with Whip the Wind, Taj Mahal with Wild About My Lovin', and Emily Nenny, Home with My Dog. 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Coming up next will be Headwaters.

right, that was Bonnet of Pins by Matt Berninger. I really thought that sounded like The National, and it turns out there's reason. It's because he's the lead singer for The National. So that is from 2025, and the title and the song is based on a sculpture, and it's a bonnet that's filled with thousands and thousands of pearl-headed pins. You can look it up. It's pretty cool. Before that, we heard from Olive Jones with Kingdom. That's from 2026, and artist Nina Winderlind, she's a Swedish singer-songwriter with This Is Our Life from 2026. And starting off that set with a good old murder ballad, British folk rock group Trees, headed by Celia Humphreys, their beautiful voice. That is from 1971. This is Headwaters on KAXE, your source for great music on KAXE weekdays at 9. And I'm your host, Heather Johnson. Thank you so much, friends, for hanging out with me today. 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All right. Well, I need to let you know that coming up at 10:30 this morning and every Monday, we have Request Line. And that's where we throw out a theme and you send in your song suggestions. And today's theme that I have chosen for you is Dave's. I'm looking for songs about, by, for, and requested by Davids, Davinas, Davies, Daves, Davidsons, maybe? 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I have maybe room for one or two more, so get your picks in because I had an amazing response. Everybody loves Dave's, right? And also this morning at 9:45 and every weekday, it's the slice of green cheese. And that is our trivia, our daily trivia. So you should listen and call in if you think you have the answer. All right. Well, let's see. We have some live music coming up in Bemidji. We have A Night of Noise and Neighbors at Rail River Folk School on July 18th. That goes from 6 p.m. to 11. That is an all ages punk show, and it looks to be a very good time. And we also have Musky Days coming up in Nevis on July 18th. Lots of live music there. You can learn more at nevischamber.com. All right. Well, we have all sorts of music I have picked out for you today, and I think we'll keep rolling with that. You can text me in your Dave picks and get ready for Slice of Green Cheese. But first, we're going to hear from Emily Woramara, and this is her song, Lady Blue.

0: All right. And that was a little Billy Karloff. This is a record I picked up a couple of weeks ago, and I just thought it was really fun and punky, so I wanted to give you a little sampling of that. That's from 1981, and maybe that's a Monday theme for some. I don't know. But it's pretty fun. And then we heard Cuttin' Loose by the Something Specials. That's a new single from them, and if you listen really close, you can hear John Prine in there talking about, I believe, hearing something on the CDB radio. And prior to that, we heard I'll Be There from Betty Everett. I believe that's a 1962 recording from an album called Windy City Soul that came out in 2025. And starting off that set was Lady Blue by Emily Woramara. She is an Indigenous Australian and Filipina artist. And that album, Miliuk Burra, is from 2018. 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
0: 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Well, let's see. We do have request line coming up at 10:30, but I will tell you, it's getting a little packed. We had a really nice response to this theme, and that theme is Daves. So if you are a Dave of some sort, or a Davey or a Davina, what do you want to hear? I may be able to squeeze in a couple of seconds of maybe one more song. You can text your suggestions to 218-326-1234 for request line at 10:30. And then coming up at 9:45 today and every weekday, it's the Slice of Green Cheese Trivia, so be sure to stay tuned. I want to let you know that we are under an extreme heat warning, so stay hydrated, stay out of direct sun as much as you can, and check on vulnerable neighbors. There is a red flag warning in effect from 11 a.m. to 9 p.m. on Monday. Today, any fires that ignite could spread rapidly and become difficult to control. Outdoor burning should be avoided. Today is sunny. The high is 93 to 96. That's pretty warm for this Minnesota girl. Breezy southwest wind up to 25. Tonight, mostly clear with lows in the 70s, southwest wind 10 to 20, and Tuesday, sunny, highs near 40, west wind 5 to 10 and gusting higher. And then on Wednesday, we're looking at mostly sunny and highs 86 to 90. Well, coming up next is our album of the week, and that is Urinalism, that is with a Y, by Baby Rose. Fresh off her first Grammy Award, the unmistakable contralto returns with her third studio album, steeped in confidence, care, and liberating love. With modern dating being reduced to app swiping and toxic nonchalance, we're losing recipes on how to properly yearn for each other. But Baby Rose is staying devoted to what's real. Well, let's hear from her right now. And I think you're really going to enjoy this one.

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right. And that was Call Me by Kells. 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I'm Heather Johnson, your host. Oh, let's see. Before that Kells song, we heard from the Revivalists with Get It Honest and Kokoroko with Closer to Me. And prior to that, we heard Buckets of Fun by Sidney Gish. And starting that set off was our album of the week. That is Baby Rose, and that is off the album Journalism, and that's the song was All My Love. I really like her style, and I'm looking forward to listening to the rest of that album this week. So let's see, we have Request Line coming up at 10:30. I may still have time to sneak in a really quick Dave song. We're looking for songs about Davids and Dave. So if you are a David or Dave, you can sit back and enjoy. And if they're flattering songs, you can just, they're about you today. They just are. All right. So it's time for the slice of green cheese, our daily trivia question. Be the first to call in with the correct answer, and we will send you a coupon for a treat at an area business. Thanks goes out to today's sponsors, Dairy Queen in Grand Rapids, Common Grounds 218 in Longville, and Wings Airport Cafe in Brainerd, for making the daily slice of green cheese possible. If you have won sometime in the last 30 days, please hold your calls and give someone else a chance. All right, here's today's question. From the 1970s through the 2000s, actor Bob Einstein was a frequent late-night TV guest, playing a daredevil character whose elaborate stunts always went horribly wrong. What was the name of this stuntman character? All right, that question again. From the 1970s through the 2000s, actor Bob Einstein was a frequent late-night TV guest playing a daredevil character whose elaborate stunts always went horribly wrong. What was the name of this stuntman character? You can call 218-326-1234 with your guess, and we'll let you know when we get a winner. But, you know, for now, I think we're just going to start playing the next set, and this is Tella Novella with Ring of Stones.

All right, and that was Twisting Words by Miisha. That is, let me see, that's from 2020, so a couple years ago, a few years ago, but such a good song. So I want to let you know that we do have a winner for today's slice of green cheese. Therese from Bemidji is going to Keg and Cork. Therese answered the question correctly, and that the answer is Super Dave, of course, the Daredevil Super Dave in his red, white, and blue star-spangled jumpsuit. R.I.P. Super Dave. But today is all about Dave, so coming up at 10:30, we will be doing Request Line, and Request Line is all about Dave's. This is 91.7 KAXE Grand Rapids, 90.5 KBXE Bagley Bemidji, 89.9 Brainerd, and on your smart speaker, celebrating 50 years of people-powered radio in northern Minnesota. 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All right, so let's see what else is on the agenda here on Headwaters today. Well, before Miisha, we heard from 5440, one of my favorite Canadian rock bands that is new, and it's Wish I Knew, but the title is actually Wish I K, and that's from their new album, Goodbye Flatland. And starting off that set, 2026 Ring of Stones is the name of the song from Telenovela, and that's off their single, Ring of Stones, of course. They describe themselves as coin-operated medieval Western songs, through a psychedelic 1950s lens, which is such a creative description. I absolutely love it, and I think it's accurate. We also like to talk about, you know, music history on Headwaters, because music history is important too. So on July 13th in 1985, at 12:01, the band Status Quo started Live Aid Extravaganza held between Wembley Stadium in London and the JFK Stadium in Philadelphia. The world's biggest rock stars took part in the worldwide event and raised over $40 million. TV pictures beamed to over 1.5 billion people in 160 countries, made it the biggest live broadcast ever known. Some of my favorite artists, personally, who performed at that first Live Aid in 1985, Paul McCartney, David Bowie, Queen, Tina Turner, The Cars, Neil Young, Tom Petty, and of course Led Zeppelin, probably my all-time favorite. So I also want to let you know that On the River is coming up from 1 to 4 with the incomparable David John for David Day. Well, it's not really David Day, but we're pretending. We're pretending it is right now. And I think that's an okay thing. So let's see. We are going to start off this next set with some Cherry Cheeks, and this track is called Two Bugs.

Aw, Eleanor, I think you're swell too. That was the Turtles from 1968 with Eleanor. And that comes off of the Turtles Present the Battle of the Bands. All right. Well, thank you for joining me on Headwaters today. It's your source for great music from all the towns all around northern Minnesota and beyond on every weekday from 9 to 11. And I'm Heather Johnson, your host. Thanks, friends, for hanging out with me. Let's see. Before the Turtles, we heard from Trish Toledo. I found her through her work with Joey Quiñones, who's been one of my favorite artists. And that song was Learn the Hard Way from 2020. Before that, we heard from Senkuti and Egypt 80, and I believe De La Soul. That was Stand Well Well from last year. Sien is the son of Fela Kuti. And starting off that set with Two Bugs. Come on, it's bug season. It's summer. They're very happy in the heat and all the blooming flowers right now. That goes out to all the bugs and all the berries and all the flowers. And that one is from Cherry Cheeks from 2021 self-titled album. All right, well, coming up on World Cafe today, I believe it is Jesse Wells. That starts at 11, about 45 minutes after my show. And let's see, we have our request line. And then the theme today is Dave's. I think I have it all filled up. But if you are a Dave, I want you to sit back and relax. And all the positive Dave songs, they're about you today, okay? Well, live music down the road. We just heard a song from Trish Toledo. And I want to let you know that she will be at the Turf Club on August 27th. And then we have a night of noise and neighbors at Rail River Folk School in Bemidji on Saturday, July 18th from 6 p.m. to 11. This is an all-ages punk show, and it's sure to be a good time, so I personally can't wait. The show is $10, but no one will be turned away, and they are also doing a drop-off pickup of food donations by the Trunk Pantry. Some of the artists include Rotten Sardines, Warpath RL from Red Lake, Noxious Ghoul, Radical Fun Time, and the Menstrual Tramp, so it's going to be a good show, and it's just going to be a good time. So, all right. Well, we have request line coming up pretty soon, but I want to let you know that programming is supported in part by the Minnesota Department of Public Safety. A lot has changed in the past year. The speed limit has not. Speeders can expect to be stopped. Please slow down. Extra speed patrols are now on Minnesota roads. 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All right, we have one more set here before request line, and this is going to start off with, let's see, Over the Garden Wall by Thistle. It's a nice little tune, perfect for a summer day.

0: All right, and that was Leon Bridges, none other than with Flowers from 2015. I believe you are listening to Headwaters. I'm your host today, Heather Johnson. Hey, friends, thanks for hanging out with me. And let's see, before that, we heard from, Willie Carlisle, Josephine Foster with Little Life, and Over the Garden Wall from Thistle. That's a new one. Don't have the album name, but they are a folk rock duo of brothers, and I am really enjoying them lately, so I hope you are too. I want to let you know that we receive support from the Bagley Area Arts Collaborative, offering workshops in July, including Watercolor Batik with Diane, July 14th from 10 a.m. to 4 p.m., held at Faith Lutheran Church in Bagley, and Expressive Watercolor Portrait Workshop, July 28th from 10 a.m. to 4 p.m., held at Faith Lutheran Church in Bagley. More information and registration at bagleyarts.org or on Facebook. Well, you know what's coming up because I haven't stopped yapping about it all morning. And that is our request line, which today is all about Daves and Davies and Davinas and your requests. So we're going to get to that just shortly here, but I want to let you know that On the River will be from 1 to 4 today, as always, with the incomparable David John. So another David that we are so glad to have in our lives. But we're going to start this set off with maybe a familiar one for some of you. And this goes out to all the Daves.
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All right, and that was Davina and the Vagabonds. Oh, that's from 2 years ago now, 2024. Find My Love. Before that, we heard from the Dave Clark Five with Glad All Over. And that started off with a little Kids in the Hall. Well, Bruce McCullough from Kids in the Hall with Daves I Know. These are the Daves I Know. And I'm so glad you shared the Daves. You know, we had so many requests that I am actually going to play another few songs about Daves. So hold in tight, Daves. This is Headwaters on KAXE, KBXE, your source for great music on KAXE weekdays from 9 to 11. And I'm Heather Johnson, your host for today. Oh, let's see. And then at 1 to 4, you'll hear from David John on the River. And then World Cafe is coming up at 11 with Jesse Wells. 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And I want to remind you that we are in an extreme heat warning. So stay hydrated, stay out of the direct sun as much as you can, and check on vulnerable neighbors. Today, it's going to get up to about 96 in the region, breezy southwest wind up to 25. It's going to stay pretty warm tonight in the low 70s. Tomorrow, highs near 94. Overnight, lows in the 60s. And then Wednesday, we're still looking at 86 to 90. Drink your water, folks. Add some ice and care about one another and check on one another. We have some more Dave songs coming up because we love Daves, right? So we're going to hear from the Secret Sisters next.

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1: All right, and that almost concludes our salute to Dave's today on Headwaters. Thank you to everyone for your requests on Request Line. We heard from Melissa in LaPorte, our own Jennifer Barr, Julie Crabb, Bill in Wabana, Craig, sorry I goofed your song. Scott Hall has one coming up next. We also heard from Sarah and from Barry. 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All right, well, that set featured songs about Dave's, and we heard from Dave Matthews Band. We heard from Davy Jones and Mickey Dolenz with that Harry Nilsson song, and we heard from the Secret Sisters in that last set. Well, we have David John coming up from 1 to 4 on the river. And then tonight we'll hear from John Henningsgaard on the river from 7 to 10. And World Cafe coming up at 11. That's where you can hear Jesse Wells. And that's where we are. And we're still in a big old heat warning. So keep your heads covered and drink your water. And just look after each other, okay? This is 91.7 KAXE Grand Rapids, 90.5 KPXE Bagley Bemidji, 89.9 Brainerd, and on your smart speaker, celebrating 50 years of people-powered radio in northern Minnesota. 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

0: is 6:35, and you're tuned in to As It Happens, a CBC program here on KAXE KBXE. I'm Andrew DeZingle. Coming up at 7 o'clock, it's going to be On the River with your volunteer host, DJ Lake Poseidon. 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
2: Okay, let's get it out of the way. Greg Mendez's voice bears some cosmic resemblance to the late Elliott Smith. And his songs can tug at your heartstrings in ways that are tough to imagine, just like Smith did. And I think this is a great jumping-off point for the Philadelphia singer-songwriter who joins me today.
3: I wanna feel pretty and lay in bed.
2: That's I Wanna Feel Pretty from Mendez's latest album, Beauty Land. As usual for Greg, he played all the instruments and recorded it solo from his home in West Philly. We'll talk about why he prefers working alone.
4: I'm pretty demanding, I think, and I prefer to be demanding of myself than other people. Like, I'm very particular.
2: And after his breakout self-titled album, he got signed to a record label. Has it changed him?
4: I'm still in credit card debt. But, but yeah, it does feel different for other reasons, yeah.
2: Greg Mendez plays in studio today. I'm Kaleo. This is World Cafe.
5: For KAXE News, I'm Megan Buffington with the Up North Report. The entire Boundary Waters Canoe Area Wilderness closes Tuesday for the third time in its history. 16 fires are burning in and around the Superior National Forest, with the three largest burning in remote areas of the already remote wilderness. Here's Acting Forest Supervisor Drew Stroberg.
6: These fires are really difficult to get to. They're difficult to access. They're difficult to get the number of firefighters in there that we need to get in there just because of where they are.
5: Stroberg says closing the Boundary Waters was a difficult decision, but it needed to happen for public safety. At least 20 fires started in the wake of a dry thunderstorm early last week. Most of the fires are thought to have been started by lightning. Karen Harrison is a public information officer on one of the fire response teams. She says it's unusual to see so many fires pop up in a localized area.
7: And just the weather conditions that we're seeing that kind of impact all of those fires right now kind of adds that layer of uniqueness.
5: A rare July red flag warning lasts through Tuesday with low humidity and gusty winds. Significant rainfall isn't expected for at least a few weeks as drought persists. Forest Service staff are traveling into the wilderness by canoe to notify campers of the closure, which could take up to a week. Stroberg says the goal is for the closure to be as short as possible, but he doesn't expect the Boundary Waters to fully reopen this season because of the nature of the fires.
6: In all likelihood, the only thing that's going to put those out fully is snow.
5: Because of the extreme conditions, the fires are rapidly changing. Parts of St. Louis and Cook counties are under ready and set status, meaning residents should begin preparing for possible evacuation. Heavy smoke from the fires is expected to set in Tuesday, impacting Hibbing, Ely, Two Harbors, and Grand Portage. The Minnesota Pollution Control Agency has issued an air quality alert, with conditions expected to be in the purple or very unhealthy for everyone category. The smoke may move farther south Tuesday night, with additional rounds of smoke possible through at least Thursday morning. The National Weather Service has issued an extreme heat warning for northern Minnesota. It lasts until 7 p.m. Tuesday. Aaron Bowman has more.
8: The hot temperatures from the weekend continues into the week, with Tuesday's forecasts to stay in the 90s. Josh Sandstrom is a meteorologist for the National Weather Service in Duluth. He says in the midst of this heat wave, temperatures are expected to go no lower than mid-60s to mid-70s in the overnight hours.
9: In spots that it's a concern that there isn't going to be much recovery from the heat during the overnight hours, so that plays a factor as well. especially when you have multiple days of these hot and humid conditions. It just doesn't give people time to recover for that.
8: While it is expected to cool off slightly on Wednesday, temperatures will stay high enough that additional heat advisories may be put in place Wednesday and Thursday, Sandstrom says. Three main factors go into determining heat warnings. The first is the heat index, which is what the temperature feels like to the human body. Another is the wet bulb globe temperature, which measures the heat stress in direct sunlight. Last is the heat risk, which looks at the potential risk for heat-related impacts. As the heat continues, Sandstrom recommends doing a few things to mitigate the extreme heat effects.
9: Drinking plenty of fluids, stay in air-conditioned rooms if you have air conditioning, or find a place where there's cooling shelters or an area to get out of the sun. And then also checking up on relatives and neighbors who are also in that more vulnerable population with regards to heat itself.
8: Sandstrom warns that given the extreme level of heat, heat-related illnesses are going to be significant in the area, specifically during the afternoon and early evening hours when peak heat is reached. Aaron Bowman, KAXE News.
5: An Aiken peat processor must pay more than $12,000 in fines for failing to maintain equipment designed to monitor and reduce air pollution. The PCA inspected American Peat Technologies facility in June. It found that the company failed to keep inventory of required spare parts for equipment that controls emissions. Staff also failed to inspect and calibrate the equipment, and the setup of the equipment's alarm system prevented proper monitoring. In addition to the fine, American Peat Technology also agreed to do its required equipment inspections and update its operations and maintenance plan. That's it for the Up North Report. From the KAXE News Desk, I'm Megan Buffington, telling the stories of northern Minnesota through local news.
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2: From NPR, it's World Cafe. Hi, I'm Kaleo. Greg Mendez often works alone. I think you can hear and feel that solitude in his music. If you, say, pulled back the curtain on his latest album, Beautyland, probably wouldn't surprise you to see Greg in his West Philly home playing every instrument and wringing a lot of emotion out of his soft-spoken voice. Things of late have been good for Mendez. After going into credit card debt to finance his breakout self-titled album, he got signed to a label, and for the first time in 15 years, he can focus on the music, and just the music. But he still likes to work alone. We'll talk about making Beautyland, and I'll try and peek into his writing process. Our session gets underway with a performance taped here in studio, Sunsick, Greg Mendez on World Cafe.
3: I pretend your garden's filled with flowers every morning. They've

0: So beautiful. Recorded live here on World Cafe. It's Greg Mendez with the performance of Sunsick. Philadelphia songwriter's new album is available now. It is called Beautyland. Greg is my guest today on World Cafe. I'm Kaleo. Thanks so much for being here. How's it going?
1: Pretty good. Yeah, thanks for having me.
0: Yeah, congratulations on the new album. There's a lot we want to get into it with. This is your first record after getting signed to Dead Oceans. And I imagine they probably said, hey, do you want a studio? Do you want a producer to go work on the record that would become Beautyland? But you recorded it at home in West Philly like you did with your last record. Why'd you choose to make it that way?
1: I guess just because I have so much practice doing it like that, that I kind of thought that maybe my skill set might not translate. And also, I like to have a lot of time and like space to, or mental space, and I just felt like that was the way that I could do that the best.
0: Mm-hmm. And so the time is probably, is that the biggest factor why you like working at home?
1: Yeah, kind of. Like, I definitely like not being on somebody's clock, and you know, I mean, in order to make this record, it would have been way over budget if I was like paying studio and producer time, just like for the amount of time that I take to like marinate and stuff and work through things.
0: As a songwriter, you know who, like, this album, with just a few exceptions, you're playing every instrument and you wrote every song on the record. Is that something that is also a personal preference, that, you know, I go solo? What do you like about that sort of aspect of the recording process?
1: I guess I've just been doing it for a really long time. And, you know, it, especially when I started out for like years, it was a very like private endeavor. Like, I wasn't really trying to share it too far. And, you know, they were kind of just things that I would do instead of like, I don't know, binge watching TV or play video games or whatever. I would just do that. So it kind of just was born out of that, just like something that I could do when I was, you know, at home alone. And the reason I kind of keep it like that is because, like, I'm pretty demanding, I think, and I prefer to be demanding of myself than other people. Like, I'm very particular, and I just feel like I would be a nightmare.
0: Like, if play it that way. It, like the level of obsession over like how notes are played, like that sort of demanding.
1: Yeah, that kind of thing, and parts. And also, like, I don't always know what I want until it's there. So it's like, you know, I just know what I don't want until it gets to a point where it is correct. So it's just, you know.
0: That's a lot of process of elimination, because that's from infinity down to this song.
1: Yeah, so, you know, if somebody else is there, it's pretty, probably would be pretty agonizing for them.
0: We're talking with Greg Mendez here on World Cafe. The new album is called Beautyland. The first time I heard the song, I Want to Feel Pretty, I cried. So this is a bit of a gamble, sitting in the room for the live performances. I would love to hear the inspiration behind this song.
1: Yeah, I was just kind of like sitting on the bed, and I kind of just came up with that chord progression and melody pretty quickly, and the lyrics were pretty quick too, and kind of just like a stream of consciousness. And I feel like the idea was kind of just like somebody spiraling, but I mean, actually, while I was writing it, it didn't have an idea at all, but I feel like what it turned into was kind of this like spiral of feelings and events that, you know, I feel like I've experienced and also witnessed multiple times. Mm-hmm.
0: We'd love to hear it if you're willing to play it.
1: Sure.
0: It's Greg Mendez here on World Cafe.

0: Recorded live, it's Greg Mendez here on World Cafe. The song is Concussion. It's from his new album, Beautyland, which is available now. Greg's my guest. I'm Kaleo. This is World Cafe. You grew up in Jersey and then moved to Philly late teens?
1: Yeah.
0: What interested you about coming to Philly?
1: So I got a art scholarship to Drexel, which I then failed out of in like a year and a half. But I stayed here.
0: And you were part of the DIY scene in the aughts and 2010s?
1: Mm-hmm.
0: What was your experience in that scene like?
1: It was really great for the most part. I mean, it was kind of the first time I lived somewhere where like a lot of stuff was happening and a lot of people were just like making music that they believed in. And, you know, there's a lot of like, I mean, there's some like scene politics and stuff for sure. But for the most part, I feel like everyone was just like really supportive of each other and like, you know, what I was doing at the time was kind of like not the thing at the time, like in like West Philly. And like when I first moved here, it was a lot of like folk punk stuff, like Mischief Brew, like that kind of stuff. But I still like, you know, played shows on those bills and everybody was really nice.
0: So you could operate without necessarily being whatever, you know, what was hot, quote unquote, in West Philly at the time.
1: Yeah.
0: Yeah. Your self-titled solo album was the record that brought your work to a larger audience that came out a few years ago, the breakthrough, so to speak. I read that you went into credit card debt to put that record out.
1: Yeah, I mean, I'm always in credit card debt.
0: I was going to say, at that point in your career, was that the only way to make a record?
1: Yeah, pretty much. I mean, like for me at least, yeah.
0: Yeah. So now that you might be in a slightly different situation with a label support, like does it feel different?
1: Well, I'm still in credit card debt, but, but yeah, it does feel different for other reasons. Yeah.
0: What's the best thing that's come out of this sort of experience? Because I'm not gonna lie, if you know, you don't hear a lot of people who are like doing it for 15 years before their, you know, moment that sort of opens up the audience to a wider group of people. So it's a cool story. It's not something you hear every day.
1: Yeah, I mean, I guess it's, for the most part, like I don't have to do anything else for work. Sometimes I do, but for the most part, I don't. And, you know, I could just focus on this and that's nice. And I like touring for the most part. Like I get burnt out by it sometimes too, but I get to do that a lot more than I ever had before. So, you know, that's cool.
0: You're listening to World Cafe. We're here with Greg Mendez. The new album is called Beautyland. But we're going to play a song from your self-titled album. What can you tell us about Maria?
1: Yeah, I guess this song like kind of changed my life, and I thought it was weird and that everyone would think it was crazy at the time.
0: Well, you don't often hear crackdown in most songs. Those words don't pop up. But do you have any idea or sense of why people resonated with it, what they told you that said, maybe that?
1: I don't know. I think it is pretty kind of just like brutally honest, and also, I don't know, it kind of hides it in like a pop song melody.
0: It's Greg Mendez here on World Cafe.

Recorded live in studio, it is Greg Mendez with the performance of Maria. Putting a wrap on this session, thanks so much to Greg Mendez. His latest album, Beautyland, available now. We're back in a minute with more World Cafe.

Welcome back to World Cafe. Thanks again to Greg Mendez. His new album, Beautyland, is available now. 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Gorillaz now, it's Clint Eastwood.

0: Talk about a great new record that just dropped. New music from Allison Russell featuring Brittany Spencer. The song's called Black Lavender. The new album, In the Hour of Chaos. Her third solo record, out now. For that, Panda Bear with Fairy Lady. And we've got new music from Kurt Vile in just a minute on World Cafe.
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3: 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He loved the game. 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

Welcome back. It's World Cafe with new music from Philadelphia native Kurt Vile. New record is called Philadelphia Has Been Good to Me. And this song is You Don't Know 'Cause It's My Life.

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Amy Mann, choice in the matter here on World Cafe from a great album title, I'm With Stupid. To a band that has taken great pride in not naming their self-titled albums and letting all of the colors do the work. From Weezer's latest self-titled album, The Gold Album, this is We Might As Well Be Strangers, new music on World Cafe.

0: Courtney Barnett, Avant Gardner, putting the wraps on this edition of The Cafe. Before we go, I want to thank our producers, both Miguel Perez and Kimberly Janad, for their work on all of our sessions, as well as our line producer, Will Loftus, who makes this thing sing. I'm Stephen Kalea. We'll catch you on the next World Cafe from NPR.
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0: From NPR, this is World Cafe. I am Kaleo, and today on the show, payoffs. No setups, just payoffs. For instance, The Payoff from Father John Misty.
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0: 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I can help. And a live performance from Charlie Crockett.
1: Take a look at me. I'm just a clown. And on my face.
0: We got nothing but good music for you today. Thanks for being here on World Cafe.
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0: Let's start with Michael Stipe of REM covering this brilliant song originally written by Joseph Arthur. It's called In the Sun, and it gets us going on the cafe.

Welcome one, welcome all. I'm Stephen Kaleo. This is World Cafe. Appreciate you being here. And this break has a payoff. It's the song, The Payoff. And rather than set it up, I'm going to pay it off right now. Here's Father John Misty, starting us on World Cafe.

Phoebe Bridgers with Motion Sickness on World Cafe. She just announced a new album coming, her third solo record, Lost Weekend. Here's Death Cab for Cutie. Their new album, I Built You a Tower, already out. From it, Punching the Flowers.

0: Baltimore band Turnstile, that's Seeing Stars, from their latest studio album Never Enough, and before that, Death Cab for Cutie, Punching the Flowers. Had a chance to speak with Ben Gibbard, our Raina Duris did. You can hear the conversation at worldcafe.org. Coming up, two live performances from the vault on World Cafe.
1: Holy cow, you guys, the World Cup is starting, and it's like the biggest nightmare and the most amazing thing all mashed together in one six-week-long tournament. 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
1: Well, this is the biggest event in the world. 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That is every day. So this World Cup is the first one to be co-hosted by three countries, Canada, the U.S., and Mexico. And boy, are there a lot of problems.
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Here is Joan Armatrading with Everyday Boy.

Charlie Crockett, Just a Clown on World Cafe from a record he did only 4 years ago, but I think he's released 6 records since then. 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

Canada has never put a musician on any of their currency, but if they were to do it, they would probably go with Gord Downie first. Of the Tragically Hip, it's ahead by a century from Trouble at the Hen House. We got new music from Devin Gilfillian, less than a minute away. Oh, it's a minute away, if that's okay with you. When we get back to World Cafe.

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3: 326-1234. Thank you. And regional forecast. You got any eggs to fry on your sidewalks? We're under a extreme heat warning. Stay hydrated, stay out of direct sun as much as you can, and check on vulnerable neighbors. There's a red flag warning in effect from 11 a.m. to 9 p.m. on Monday. Any fires that ignite could spread rapidly and become difficult to control. Outdoor burning should be avoided. Today, sunny with highs 93 to 96, breezy, northwesterly wind or southwesterly wind up to 25 miles per hour tonight. Mostly clear with a low in the low 70s, southwesterly wind at 10 to 20 miles per hour. Tuesday, sunny, highs near 94, west wind 5 to 10 miles per hour, gusting higher, overnight lows in the upper 60s. Yes, getting cooler. And on Wednesday, mostly sunny, highs 86 to 90. And this is the regional forecast. And our question of the week, what are the best outdoor games, whether it's tag, frisbee, or a game you made up? We want to hear about it. Text us at 218-326-1234. Let's get things going here.

Well, good morning to you, or afternoon, we should say. Hope you're enjoying the weather here. Stay inside if you can. Wear sunscreen if you're outside. Drink a lot of water. Keep hydrated. Yeah. That was Mary Frances from a CD called First Light, and she is the daughter of Natalie McMaster. Yeah. And started the set off with music for you from Robert Palmer off the album Double Fun. We heard You're Gonna Get What's Coming. And followed that up with Clayton Ryan, who, if you happen to see Mississippi Music at the Bemidji Waterfront, Molly Brandt, he was part of her band. And that's his solo album, came out in 2024. Called Ghost Town. We heard Mountain Time. 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Okay, let's see here. Tell you about something coming up here on Wednesday, or tomorrow, I mean Tuesday. It'll be Woody Guthrie's birthday. And so we're going to do a little set of some of his stuff and songs that he wrote, done by his son and the Dillards. But want to tell you that the Arrowhead Library System presents Bugs at the Library with Nature Connect now through July 31st. 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And Happy Dancing Turtle hosts Open Garden Time at their campus near Pine River coming up Thursday, July 16th from 1 to 4. Learn about growing techniques for a variety of vegetables, fruits, and flowers. Okay. Back many years ago, part of a WPA project was to help various artists and stuff and musicians. And one of the projects that was part of that was they gave Woody Guthrie money to write a series of songs about the Columbia River and its dams and not dams and power plants and all that stuff. So here we go.

0: Okay, music there for you from Woody Guthrie there, his birthday. And tune that we heard there, Tom Joad, parts 1 and 2 from Dust Bowl Ballads, preceded by Arl Guthrie with the Dillards from the album 32 Cents Postage Due, put out in conjunction with the 32 Cent Woody Guthrie postage stamp. Remember when it cost 32 cents to mail a letter? Heck, I remember when it cost 4 cents. Anyway, Rowan Columbia started off that set, Woody Guthrie from the Columbia River Collection. And that Grand Coulee Dam song was also a part of that project from the WPA. 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

Okay, music there for you from Buffalo Springfield. That is a demo version of Flying on the Ground. That's from the Buffalo Springfield box set, simply called Buffalo Springfield Box Set. How about that? What an original title. Yes. And previous to that, we heard something for you from Clifton Chenier from Louisiana Blues and Zydeco on Smithsonian Folkways, Clifton's Blues, Where Can My Baby Be? And then Katamaya from Jenny Klucken's album, Marimba Standard. 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

Well, that was recorded on March 5th, 1971 at the Fillmore West. Bill Graham's Club, King Curtis backing up Aretha Franklin, and King Curtis himself on the half of this. It was a four CD set, and my memory serves me right, King Curtis died shortly after this was recorded. Yeah. Before that, music for you from Julia Bell, the John Hartford Fiddle Tune Project, Volume 2, Megan Lynch Chowning, Robbie and Lynn Hunsinger, Maddie Denton, Alison DeGroot, and Caitlin Rates. Yep. All two album sets, all women covering John Hartford tunes that essentially had not been released, or recorded. It all came from the big fiddle tune book. He had tons of songs that he had written out in little notebooks and stuff like that. And the family went through a few years back and put a bunch of them together, ones that they thought were really good, and put them out there and published it. And then they've done two albums now of those tunes. And you are listening to Northern Community Radio, 91.7 KAXE Grand Rapids, 90.5 KBXE Bagley Bemidji, 89.9 in Brainerd, and KAXE.org on the World Wide Web. Yeah, if you like what you hear, well, tell a friend about it. 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Currently in Bemidji under sunny skies, it's 98. Grand Rapids has 95. Bemidji area forecast, plenty of sunshine, near record high temperatures. Well, we're already past the predicted high of 94. Winds southwest at 10 to 20 miles per hour. Clear skies with a low of 71 degrees this evening. Winds southwest at 10 to 20. And tomorrow, sunny and high of 91 degrees, winds west-northwest at 5 to 10 miles per hour. Okay, what else do we want to tell you about? Well, it's time for our Album of the Week. And our Album of the Week is Journalism by Baby Rose. Journalism coming from Yearning. And this is her third album, and a little help from a gentleman some of you may be familiar with. It's been on a lot of other people's albums and also on his own, but Leon Thomas. And the tune we're going to listen to is Friends Again. Tell us what you think about it. You can text the answer to 218-326-1234.

Chris O'Leary from his album Blue Collar and Justice Must Be Blind. Before that, Karen Dalton doing a song that Marvin Gaye did originally, and James Taylor also did, How Sweet It Is, and that's from the album In My Own Time, the 50th anniversary reissue of that. Minnesota's Bruce Archer doing In Wright County from his album Some Days, Some Folks. And from Rhapsody in Blue by Tim Clipwee, we heard It Ain't Necessarily So, of course. The album's all Gershwin stuff, and that's from Porgy and Bess. And from our seed album of the week, Journalism by Baby Rose, we heard Friends Again with help from Leon Thomas on that particular cut there, starting off the set. Tell us what you think about it. Text your answer to 218-326-1234. 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And I'm your volunteer host this afternoon. My name's David John, and hey, do you love music and curious about DJing on KAXE? We are looking for community members who want to become on-air hosts. 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Email volunteers at KAXE.org with any questions or to confirm attendance. And the friends of well, that's already happened, so we're going to skip that. You can take an evening hike with the Redhead Red Feet hiking group at 5 p.m. Thursday, July 16th at the Redhead Mountain Bike Park in Chisholm. Meet at the trailhead. And this moderately difficult hike is for those ages 16 and up. And the City of Bivouac hosts Music in the Park on Thursdays at Carl Schuster Park, now through August at 6:30, held rain or shine. Coming up next for you, music for you from Gail Davies. And this is off her Greatest Hits album. And cover of a Joni Mitchell song, and we'll follow that with music for you from Leo Nocentelli. He's one of the founders of the Meters, a solo album that he recorded back in the 70s, and the record label went under, so it never came out, and now here it is. So anyway, we'll start you off here with music for you from Gail Davies.

0: Okay, music there for you from Leo Nocentelli, Another Side, title of the CD. And he wrote that song back many years ago, I guess, well, about the time it was recorded, and before the Neville brothers were really big, and he saw Aaron Neville walking to work on the docks down there in New Orleans where he'd unload banana boats. And the song's called Riverfront. We started off with Gail Davies doing You Turn Me On, I'm a Radio, from the album Greatest Hits. 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
0: 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Current temperatures and conditions around the region, well, it's sunny everywhere. Park Rapids has got 93 degrees. Brainerd's got 93. Grand Rapids has 94. And Hibbing, 96, and Bemidji has a temperature of 98 degrees. So, hey, it's warm out there. So take care, take precautions if you're outside. Keep hydrated. And once again, with the gusty winds and everything else possible, we're under red flag alert. So, hey, no outside burning, and keep your eyes out and protect. Check on your neighbors. Make sure they're okay in this heat. It's not conducive for anything. So it's conducive for staying inside on air conditioning. So, and anyway, well, let's get back to music here. Up next, set of music from a gentleman who had a birthday yesterday, Mr. Jason Eklund. We'll play couple songs from him, and in between a song that he wrote when he was the artist in residence up in Oswego in New York at SUNY University up there. It was his job to come up with music for a musical production of Grapes of Wrath, and he did. And Slade will be covering his song, Pickin' California. But we're going to start you off with Casino Scandalino. This is off of his album, Captain Stringbeat Means Dead Heart Days.
2: Years back, I was in northern Minnesota in August, and it was about 45 degrees and raining. And I drove through a mud parking lot of a Indian reservation where they had a big circus tent set up for a Cajun Fest casino, and didn't quite add up to me, so this isn't quite all about that, but it's about the other fat rat that started this kind of thing.

for fresh air. Sweating and screaming, heart fixed on the dice, a devastating shame when you lose twice in a row after greed turned to need hours ago.

Jason Eklund from the album Come and Gone, tune there, Rhonda Rose. Before that, Slade Cleaves covering Jason Eklund from Even More Songs of Route 66, From Here to There, Pickin' California, and Captain Stringbean's Dead Heart Days, title of the album from Jason Eklund, Casino Scandalino. 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And little reminders of things coming up here today. 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
1: 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Okay, up next for you, music for you from Deborah Holland and Headlong Hearts.

Okay, music there for you from, I believe that was our CD of a week, our album of a week last week, Sad Daddy, Ozark Shine, Melissa Carver's part of that organization. And we started things off with Deborah Holland and the Headlong Hearts cover of the Beatles' Rain. We could use some rain, please, yes. And Ruby from Walter Hyatt, the late Walter Hyatt. The album's King Tears. The album's produced by Lyle Lovett. And Walter was part of a group called Uncle Walt's Band with David Ball himself and DeChamps Hood. And he was one of the people who was on the Value jet plane and that went down in Florida years ago. 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Please be patient. We're currently operating at reduced power there at the Brainerd translator, and we're waiting for additional parts and a crew to complete the installation. And we're also under an extreme heat warning. Stay hydrated, stay out of direct sun as much as you can, and check on vulnerable neighbors. And there's a red flag warning in effect from 11 a.m. to 9 p.m. today. Any fires that ignite could spread rapidly and become difficult to control. Outdoor burning should be avoided. Today, sunny with highs 93 to 196. Currently 99 in Bemidji with a real field temperature of 121. Breezy southwesterly winds up to 25 miles per hour tonight. Mostly clear with the lows in the low 70s. Southwesterly wind 10 to 20 miles per hour. Tomorrow, sunny, highs near 94. West wind 5 to 10, gusting higher. Overnight lows in the upper 60s. And Wednesday, mostly sunny, highs 86 to 90. 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Up next for you, music here for you from Charlie Parr.

All right, music there for you from Orchestra Pacifico Tropical. We're from out in Portland, Oregon. And it got sort of founded out of a jam session that used to happen every week. And they decided to take it further than a jam session, and they're performing as a group now. El Poder, title of the album there. And that was Entre la Montana. And before that, Sue Foley with Sue's Boogaloo, recorded live at El Macambo up there in Canada, and which is where she's from. And started this album, or before that we heard Living the Blues, title of the album from Canned Heat, double album, Going Up the Country, and Charlie Parr with Up Country Blues, starting to set there from a German import, When the Devil Goes Blind. 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I'm your volunteer host today. My name's David John, and I want to tell you that the 63rd annual Miigwetch Mahnomen Days powwow is July 17th through 19th in Ball Club. There are grand entries Saturday at 1 and 7, plus Sunday at 1. Other activities include feasts and a parade on Sunday at 11 a.m. And you can, you can check KAXE.org for the latest news from our region. If you have a news tip, email news at KAXE.org. And Apple Blossom Village in Bemidji has a fundraiser Thursday, July 16th from 11 to 2 outside Rail River Folk School. Brats, snow cones, and more. Okay, where are we going now? We're going to an album that's released by a group of New Orleans songwriter protests song compilation. It's called, and this particular cut we're going to hear is Lila DePaul, and the tune is called Watchful Eye.

0: Okay, yeah, music there for you from David Lindley and El Rail X, recorded live at Little Bavaria, Del Mar, California, on June 18th, 1982. Mercury Blues, K.C. Douglas tune that everybody likes to do. And before that, Lydia DePaul, or Lila DePaul, with Watchful Eye. 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
0: And check on your neighbors to make sure they're okay. Grand Rapids has got 95 and 98 degrees real feel. And over in Hibbing, it's 96 degrees with a real feel of 102. And let's check on Brainerd here. Brainerd's got 93 with a real feel of 96. And last but not least, Park Rapids, where it's 91 degrees and real feel of 94. 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

All right. You heard them announce themselves, Cringeman. Live at Stubbs, a tune lyric called Bin Bin. Before that, Lonesome in the Wild.

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1: We followed at 6 o'clock by As It Happens, and then at 7 o'clock, John Henningsgaard on the River. Heather Johnson's version of edition of the Headwaters show from this morning will repeat at 10. 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

Soy de Tea from Irene Ferreira off her album Serenata. Daryl Anger on the violin on that particular cut there. And before that, Sweet Meg from Massive Negroni, we heard Honeysuckle Rose. 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

0: Good morning. Immigration agents have killed 2 people in a week where DHS says an officer shot someone in a moving vehicle. What are bystanders and local officials saying? It's Morning Edition from NPR News. Most states want to stop Paramount from buying Warner Brothers Discovery and uniting some of the largest movie studios and TV newsrooms. I'm Michelle Martin.
1: And I'm E. Martinez. California's attorney general explains why he thinks the deal is illegal. Also, the story of the only successful coup in U.S. history, how a mob of white supremacists destroyed an experiment in interracial governance. It's Tuesday, July 14th. On this day in 1798, the Sedition Act became law, making it a crime to write anything false or scandalous about the U.S. government. It expired a few years later. News is next.
2: Live from NPR News in Washington, I'm Nora Rahm. U.S. military officials say their forces successfully struck military targets across Iran again last night. The statement said the strikes were designed to further degrade Iran's ability to attack commercial shipping. NPR's Jackie Northam reports the U.S. and Iran are attempting to exert control over the Strait of Hormuz.
3: Since the start of this crisis, Iran has claimed it's in control, and it's insisted ships get permission and follow approved rules, and it's attacking ships if they don't. On Monday, President Trump pushed back, saying that going forward, the U.S. will be known as the guardian of the Hormuz Strait, and he threatened to start charging 20% fees on all goods transiting through the waterway, even though his administration has said charging fees violates international law. Iran lashed out at this, saying under no circumstances will it allow the U.S. to interfere with the management of the strait.
2: NPR's Jackie Northam. A federal judge is slamming President Trump's lawsuit over his leaked tax returns, saying it was filed in bad faith for an improper purpose. The judge also recommended sanctions for his attorneys. NPR's Ryan Lucas reports.
4: In her 56-page order, U.S. District Judge Kathleen Williams blasts President Trump's lawsuit against the IRS over his leaked tax returns. The suit ended with a settlement, which included the creation of a nearly $1.8 billion anti-weaponization fund, which has since been scrapped. Judge Williams says Trump's lawsuit was brought to manipulate the judicial process and to try to use the court to provide some legitimacy to the eventual settlement and the earmarking of billions of taxpayer dollars to address grievances not defined in the law. The judge referred one of Trump's lawyers for potential disciplinary action. Ryan Lucas, NPR News, Washington.
2: Immigration advocates in Maine identify a man shot to death during an ICE traffic stop yesterday as a 26-year-old man from Colombia who was authorized to work in the U.S. Officials say he was shot because he attempted to flee the scene in a vehicle. A dozen states led by California are suing to stop the merger of Hollywood giants Paramount and Warner Brothers Discovery that it would stifle competition between film studios and news outlets. NPR's David Folkenflik has more.
5: California Attorney General Rob Bonta says a union of Paramount and Warner would lead to higher prices, lower quality, and less content for film and television. The $111 billion deal would bring together the company's movie studios, streamers Paramount Plus and HBO Max, news outlets CBS News and CNN, and other household names. Oracle co-founder and Trump ally Larry Ellison is largely bankrolling the bid. The U.S. Justice Department has decided not to fight it, but in a press release, Bonta says California and the other states are fighting for free and fair, not rigged markets. He says America has no kings in government or its economy. David Folkenflik, NPR News.
2: This is NPR. Darlene Graham is to be sworn in this afternoon to represent South Carolina in the U.S. Senate. She's to complete the term of Lindsey Graham, her brother, who died over the weekend. His term ends in January. A special election will be held next month to determine the Republican candidate in the general election in November. France's third heat wave of the year is intense and lingering. NPR's Eleanor Beardsley reports.
6: France's state-owned energy group has temporarily shut down 3 nuclear reactors. The measure is an environmental protection requirement to avoid discharging excessively hot water into rivers already warming because of the heat wave. Forest fires are raging in the south of the country, and a rare blaze has broken out in the forest of Fontainebleau around the famed chateau of the same name just south of Paris. As smoke billows above the 15th-century castle, the blaze forced the shutdown of a major highway. The famous Canadair firefighting planes that usually scoop water from the Mediterranean to put out southern fires are now scooping thousands of gallons from the Seine River. Eleanor Beardsley, NPR News, Paris.
2: It is Bastille Day in France, marking the storming of the prison in 1789, helping to spark the French Revolution. This is Emmanuel Macron's last Bastille Day as the French president. He's welcoming leaders from dozens of countries for an event designed to show Europe's united support for Ukraine and its military strength. Ukrainian President Volodymyr Zelensky is among them. A parade through the streets of Paris will include Ukrainian troops. I'm Nora Rahm, NPR News in Washington.
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9: Ever tried rutabaga in sausage? Or maybe on ice cream? In the town of Ascove, residents have been getting creative with this root vegetable for over a century. Originally called Partridge, the town was renamed Ascove after Danish immigrant farmers settled the land. In the early 1900s, many of these farmers wanted to plant potatoes, but a local grower had a different idea, rutabagas. The rutabagas took off. Soon, Ascove became known as the rutabaga capital of the world. For about 60 years, until the 1970s, rutabagas from here were shipped all over the country. Ascove's annual rutabaga festival started in 1910, when local farmers got together to sell their crops to neighbors and visitors. Soon, it turned into a community fair with polka music. Over the years, beauty pageants with the rutababes, craft fairs, and unique foods like rutabaga-filled sausages and rutabaga-topped malts were added. Even though the rutabaga harvest doesn't come until late fall, Ascove still celebrates the vegetable every fourth weekend in August.
8: MN90 is produced by Ampers, diverse radio for Minnesota's communities. 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
10: It's Morning Edition from NPR News. May Martinez in Los Angeles, California.
11: And I'm Michelle Martin in Washington, D.C. Good morning. An Immigration and Customs Enforcement officer shot and killed a Colombian immigrant in Maine on Monday. This is the second time ICE agents shot and killed someone in a week, and at least the ninth time since President Trump launched his immigration crackdown. The Department of Homeland Security said agents were watching the address of an immigrant with a deportation order when someone drove away and an officer eventually shot him. In a few minutes, we'll ask Maine Congresswoman Shelley Pingree about what she's hearing from her constituents about this and what questions she has, but we'll start with the details.
10: Reporter Ari Snyder with Maine Public has been following this. Ari, so what's known so far?
12: The shooting took place Monday morning in Biddeford. That's a small city about half an hour south of Portland. The victim is a 26-year-old Colombian man. That's according to immigrant rights groups here and Maine's independent Senator Angus King. While we don't have official confirmation on the victim's name, community members are telling me it was a man named Joan Sebastian Guerrero. They're also telling me he had a wife and a young child. His immigration status isn't yet clear, but immigrant rights groups are saying that he did have authorization to work in the U.S.
10: Do we know if ICE was, in fact, targeting this particular person for arrest and deportation?
12: Yeah, so that part's not totally clear yet. A spokesperson for Senator King's office said the victim was, quote, not the target of the warrant, end quote. The spokesperson says that information comes from the head of the agency, DHS Secretary Mark Wayne Mullen. In an email after that, an ICE spokesperson said the shooting happened after a driver left a house they were surveilling, but did not definitively say if the driver was who they were looking for. The spokesperson told us agents were surveilling the last known address of, again, quoting here, an illegal alien with a final order of removal. The ICE spokesperson says, quote, the vehicle attempted to flee the scene and fearing for public safety, an officer discharged his weapon. So now Maine's attorney general says his office is investigating what happened. And Maine Republican Senator Susan Collins said in a statement that DHS's inspector general is also looking into this, investigating in cooperation with the FBI.
10: So what are you and your colleagues hearing as you've been talking to people in Biddeford?
12: Biddeford is a small city, a little over 20,000 people, and it's got deep immigrant roots, in part because it was a mill town that drew a lot of French Canadians. These days, it's got growing immigrant communities from all over the world, in part because we're seeing people getting priced out of Portland. The reaction there was swift, and many residents said they're in shock that something like this would happen in, you know, what really feels like a small town. So to give you an example, you know, the shooting took place in the morning, and by noon, a couple hundred protesters were marching through downtown. Protester Kelsey Cummings says she's tired of politicians ignoring requests to rein in ICE.
13: And we don't need the thoughts and prayers. This was so preventable. We've been screaming about this. This is just crazy. This, all of us are here because we live a block away in each direction. This is affecting all of us.
12: And then last night, there were vigils both in Biddeford and in Portland that each drew hundreds of people.
10: What has ICE enforcement looked like in Maine in recent months?
12: Something that's very present in people's minds right now, and certainly for immigrant communities, is this sudden surge in federal immigration enforcement that happened in January when 200 people were arrested in less than a week, according to numbers from the Deportation Data Project. That was a huge escalation from what we saw during the first months of the second Trump administration. But even with that dramatic increase in enforcement, we hadn't seen any shootings here, fatal or otherwise, until now.
10: Okay, that's reporter Ari Snyder of Maine Public. Ari, thank you very much.
12: Thank you.
11: And Congresswoman Shelley Pingree is with us now. She is a Democrat. She represents Maine's 1st District. That includes Biddeford. Good morning, Congresswoman.
14: Hi, thanks for having me.
11: Thank you for coming. So you've been posting about this, and I know you've been hearing from your constituents. What are they telling you?
14: Oh, people are extremely upset. They're also very sad for this family, the whole community in our state. People, you know, should not have to fear going to work in the morning and think that they will never see their 3-year-old child again. ICE has been conducting continual operations in our state. We know because my office in Portland has a steady stream of people who are looking for someone who's been detained or who are afraid to go to work because they are targeted by ICE. So these operations have been ongoing in our state.
11: What questions do you have at this point about this incident?
14: Oh, we have a long list of questions for Homeland Security. We want to make sure that Maine is allowed to be conducting its own independent investigation, that all of the evidence is kept, that we have complete information about why the officer chose to do this, and also about how this agency is run. Congress is demanding more information. This is overfunded, chaotic agency that I don't believe should even exist anymore, and is conducting operations like this in states like Maine. Very low crime rate. These people are our friends, our neighbors, our coworkers. People are just extremely upset in our state that this is going on and that ICE has such a significant presence.
11: So a couple of things I just wanted to ask you to clarify, if you can. I mean, the statement from DHS says the victim was trying to get away in a vehicle when an officer shot them, quote unquote, fearing for public safety. That's the quote. In other shootings, in previous shootings, DHS has talked about officers fearing for their own safety. What do you make of this difference in the way this is being described and justified?
14: Sure, it's clearly outrageous. I mean, the first thing that they were saying was that the officer feared for their safety. 12 hours later, we get a statement that says this was about public safety and that the person was actually fleeing when they were shot. But there were 4 bullets fired through the windshield. So this officer fired through the windshield at someone who wasn't even the right person, may have been just heading out to work and just innocently, you know, on their way to work. We don't know their own immigration status or even if there was any justification for this. So there are deep concerns about this.
11: Do you know for a fact that this person, the person who was shot, was not the target of the surveillance?
14: Well, we visited the crime scene and we heard that neighbors were making this claim. We also know that Mark Wayne Mullen told that directly to Senator Angus King that they shot the wrong person. So I feel pretty confident that it was not the person they were seeking.
11: And it's also been reported variously that the man's child was in the car at the time and that perhaps his wife was also in the car. Do you know whether that is true?
14: Well, we've heard multiple reports. I'm not clear whether the person was, whether the child and the wife were in the car. I also know that the crime scene was just, less than a block away from where this individual lived. So the family may have gone to this scene. But there were multiple reports that said a 3-year-old child in their bluey pajamas with a pink backpack was there. And also the wife witnessed this horrendous scene.
11: So you don't know whether they actually were in the car, but you understand, based from what bystanders told you, that they witnessed, at least they saw their family member.
14: That's what I heard, that the child witnessed the father's
11: that he was killed. So let's just, in the minute or so that we have left, I wanted to ask about your concerns about the investigation. In previous shootings like this, there has been some dispute over who controls the investigation. What we're hearing so far is that the FBI, along with the DHS Inspector General, will control the investigation. Do you know, and do you have any way to assure that local officials will have access to the investigative materials, that will they have the opportunity to do their own investigation? Do you have any means to ensure that that happens?
14: Well, it was certainly my number one concern, and I believe the concern of the entire delegation. As you heard, our attorney general said they are opening an investigation. I know our governor is anxious to do this, and we will be pressing DHS to make sure that what happened in Minnesota, where they withheld information and destroyed evidence, does not happen in this situation. We need to have complete access to this. Congress does not trust that DHS will do a sufficient investigation, and certainly in Maine, people do not trust ICE and their operations in our state.
11: Except that we only have about 30 seconds here, but the part of the whole conflict with between the Congress and shutting down the government early was to ensure that there were certain controls based on ICE operations. None of that occurred. So what levers do you actually have to ensure that local officials get access to this?
14: Well, each one of these incidents, I think, give us more leverage to say to our Republican colleagues, when are you going to shut down this agency? When are you going to block the horrendous amounts of funding that you've given them? They are lawless and operating in a way that isn't consistent with law enforcement, and we will continue to fight for that. And if we're in the majority, we will certainly take action.
11: That's Congresswoman Shelley Pingree. She's a Democrat from Maine. Congresswoman, thank you.
14: Thank you.
10: The sister that Lindsey Graham essentially raised after their parents died will finish his term in the U.S. Senate. South Carolina's governor appointed Darlene Graham to his seat. Here's South Carolina Public Radio's Luis Alfredo Garcia.
15: A Graham will represent South Carolina in the U.S. Senate until at least January 3rd, 2027. That's when Senator Lindsey Graham's term was set to end before he died Saturday. South Carolina's Republican governor, Henry McMaster, says he was humbled by just how quick Graham's sister, even between tears, decided she was ready to take on the role.
16: It's my honor to ask his little sister, Darlene Graham, to finish his work for him now.
15: McMaster said that he spoke with President Trump, who thought the pick was a great idea. Darlene Graham has spent the last 7 years as the head of the South Carolina Commission for the Blind. She doesn't have experience in an elected position like the one she was just appointed to, but she says she's ready to work hard and support the president.
17: It is such a privilege to get to finish some of his important work, and I promise to work hard over the next several months to support the president and carry forward the efforts of my brother on behalf of the citizens of South Carolina and the United States.
15: Her brother was a divisive figure in and out of the state, but he was known locally for having great constituent services. He became Darlene's legal guardian when she was just 13. It came after the pair's parents died just more than a year apart from each other. She says this appointment is what he would have wanted, and he supported her potential as a public figure in the past. In 2015, while running for president, C-SPAN asked what role his sister would play in his White House, noting that Graham was a bachelor. He said she would be a great support network for him.
18: I can't think of a better person to represent our country in an event than my sister. But at the end of the day, I think America can handle this. I want to be able to say everybody can grow up to be president, even if you're single. We'll see.
15: Graham ultimately suspended his campaign, and Trump went on to win the presidential election the following year. Right now, it's not known if Darlene Graham will run for re-election after her six-month stint. The special Republican primary election is August 11th. The winner will face Democratic nominee Annie Andrews in the general election. For NPR News, I'm Luis Alfredo Garcia in Columbia, South Carolina.
10: This is NPR News.

0: Hey, it's A. Martinez from NPR's Morning Edition, here to wish KAXE a happy 50th anniversary. 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
0: This is Morning Edition from NPR News. I'm A. Martinez.
4: And I'm Michelle Martin. In recent years, we've been learning the truth about a series of ugly racial incidents in our country's history. Incidents that were often characterized as riots, but were in fact organized attacks by white mobs on striving black communities aimed at destroying their economic success and political advancement. But before Rosewood, Florida in 1923 and Tulsa, Oklahoma in 1921, there was Wilmington, North Carolina in 1898, when a 1,000-member mob of armed white men attacked the most prominent black men of the city, killing some and banishing others in order to destroy a flourishing interracial coalition then building the city. Lauren Collins is a writer for The New Yorker. She grew up in Wilmington and has spent the last decade researching the story of November 10th, 1898. Her new book is called They Stole a City. Lauren Collins, thanks so much for joining us.
5: Thank you for the invitation, Michelle.
4: This is one of those books that made me feel embarrassed that I did not know more. You grew up in Wilmington, North Carolina. Do you remember how you found out?
5: I didn't know much about it until 2016 when I watched the documentary Wilmington on Fire by Christopher Everett. For a long time, it was really hard to even figure out what had happened, much less what it all meant.
4: Take me back to Wilmington before 1898.
5: In the years leading up to 1898 in North Carolina, there was a political movement called Fusion, which was a multiracial working class coalition. And so this was this unprecedented experiment in interracial political cooperation. And before the coup of 1898, Fusionists controlled Wilmington's city government. And Wilmington was known as, I quote, Mecca for Negroes, unquote. And there was political power for black people. There was professional opportunity.
4: So then how did that backlash start?
5: Well, so Fusion sweeps the state elections in 1896, and the Democratic Party, which was then the party of states' rights and social conservatism, started to think, how can we get back in power? The next statewide elections were in 1898. The Democratic Party campaigned on an explicit campaign of white supremacy, and that's not an anachronism. That is what they called it then.
4: Some of their campaign slogans were literally white supremacy, a white declaration of independence.
5: Exactly. And they set up clubs all over the state. So as the elections, as the November elections are approaching in Wilmington, they're looking for a way to rile people up. And Alexander Manley, who is the editor of the Daily Record, the state's only black daily newspaper, writes an editorial, which is a response to this vile speech that a woman named Rebecca Felton had given, saying, and I quote, lynch 1,000 times if necessary. She said that black men were threatening white women's sexual purity. So Alexander Manley writes an article saying this is complete nonsense.
4: So then what happened?
5: they sent a letter to the community's Black leaders, and they said, we'll give you until 7:30 tomorrow morning to bring us a reply to this completely outrageous declaration that we've just issued.
4: So what happened on November 10th, 1898?
5: About 1,000 white men gathered in the morning, and because they had issued an ultimatum and they hadn't had a response, they used that as a pretext to march to the office of the newspaper and burn it down. There is this heavily armed, amped up mob of white men wandering around town. And sometime before noon, a group of Black men and a group of white men run into each other and shooting starts. And the accounts are often muddled, but the point is this. The white men planned the violence, they initiated it, and they sustained it over a period of some hours. And Black people almost exclusively paid the price.
4: How many people were killed that day? Do you know?
5: No, we don't know, and I think we will never know the exact number. A 2002 report put the number at 22 deaths. It is likely much higher.
4: You describe horrific scenes, not just of people being sort of murdered in broad daylight with no attempt to hide the identities of the perpetrators, but also their families being terrorized. And they're in hiding for days, but then at some point they have to come back. I found those sections almost harder to fathom.
5: There was a quote that I included in the book, something to the effect of, if you worked for Mrs. So-and-so, you just had to go back the next day and wash the clothes that held the traces of blood and dirt and gun oil. And some people decided to stay around and hang on. Others thought, no way, I'm out of here. And Black people left Wilmington in great numbers, preceding the Great Migration by about a decade.
4: One of the things that really struck me was how a lot of the white supremacists kind of reveled in reducing former Black professionals to a state of subjugation.
5: Yeah, John Dillard Jr. is a congressman, and he invites a colleague from Michigan down. And he says to him, this man polishing your shoes was once a Republican magistrate. Isn't that so, Henry? And Henry confirms the tale. So this was just evidence of the fact that after enduring this traumatic experience, you would also have to be tough and swallow these taunts alongside everything else you had lost if you were going to stay in Wilmington.
4: Why was there never any political or legal response to what was clearly a crime?
5: So survivors, people who were stuck in Wilmington, looked to the federal government for help. McKinley was the president. They wrote to him. They said, please help us. One woman wrote and said, I'm an American citizen. She wrote anonymously and she said, are we to die like rats in a trap? And McKinley did nothing. On sort of a technicality, he declined to send federal troops, and nobody was ever punished or prosecuted.
4: There's that famous quote from William Faulkner, the past is never dead, it's not even past. That's kind of one of the central messages of your book. Say more about that.
5: What I want people to take away is that white supremacy was not a regression or a blip. It's a through line of American history, and the one that has persisted for a very long time into the present day. I've seen how damaging it can be to suppress our history. And also more recently, I've seen how good it can be when we confront these things. And I think that's what we have to do to move forward. We have to heed the lessons of 1898, but we can channel the hope of 1897 as we think about what kind of country we want to be.
4: Lauren Collins is a staff writer for The New Yorker, and she's the author of They Stole a City, Wilmington's White Supremacist Coup and the Families Who Live with Its Legacy. Lauren Collins, thanks so much for talking with us.
5: It was a pleasure.
4: This is NPR News.
6: It's been 6 months since the launch of TrumpRx, a federal website that offers deals on medication. 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
6: I'm Elsa Chang. An update on TrumpRx on All Things Considered from NPR News.
8: You can hear All Things Considered starting at 4 o'clock today here on People-Powered KAXC. Good morning. It is 529. Thanks for listening to the Tuesday morning show. I'm Jennifer Barr. Coming up in just a moment, we're going to hear our daily dose of phonology with John Latimer. And coming up at 720, we'll get John's full phonology report. What have you been seeing in nature? You can text us at 218-326-1234. We've got another warm day ahead and sunny with highs 92 to 96, winds from the west 5 to 10 gusting higher. Our lows tonight in the upper 60s and for tomorrow mostly sunny, highs 86 to 90. And looking ahead to Thursday, mostly sunny with highs in the mid to upper 80s. 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The huge cast iron kettles of beans will be buried this evening and then served tomorrow starting at noon. Also includes a craft fair, kids games, and the crowning of King and Queen Bean. Find a full schedule at PequotLakes.com. Jesse Lake Lutheran Church near Talmoon has a salad luncheon this Thursday from 11 to 1. Free will donations will be accepted and raffle tickets will be sold. And it's Smoky Bear Day at Itasca State Park on Thursday, July 16th from 11 to 1. Meet Smoky along with local wildland firefighters and check out fire trucks and equipment, and you can make a craft. The Bemidji Composite Mountain Bike Team has their annual fundraiser on Saturday, July 25th at Moville Maze Recreation Area beginning at 11 a.m. You can choose to compete or just ride the course. 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
9: On today's date, July 14th, 1999, first Joe Pieweed flowers seen in bloom today. Joe Pieweed has those beautiful purple flowers at the top. They're big disc of flowers, kind of hairy looking, not smooth like the swamp milkweed, but kind of hairy looking. And the leaves come out in a whorl. So there are 4 to 6 leaves coming out at the same point off the stem and kind of spreading out in these whorls. So they're pretty easily recognized. Now, Joe Pieweed, why the name? Well, Joe Pie was an Indian and an herbalist. And for a long time, it was thought that the concoction that he made from Joe Pieweed was a cure for tuberculosis. Naturally, that was not the case, but the American settlers who came to this country had little choice but to follow the lead of the local medicine folk, and Joe Pye was one of those people. And that was just one of the many medicines that he probably taught to the colonists coming to the United States.

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1: 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I'm Leila Fadel.
2: I'm E. Martinez.
3: And I'm Michelle Martin. The blockbuster merger of two Hollywood giants may be in peril. A dozen states filed a lawsuit Monday to block Paramount from taking over Warner Brothers Discovery. California Attorney General Rob Bonta says the union would lead to, quote, higher prices, lower quality, and less content for film and television, unquote. We'll hear from the Attorney General in a few minutes.
2: Let's now turn to NPR media correspondent David Folkenflik. David, so how big of a company would this merger of Paramount and Warner create?
4: Well, Bonta said yesterday the merger would kill competition between two of the nation's five largest, studios, the five largest studios of Hollywood. You know, it'd be a titanic merged studio. In fact, the studios that brought us Titanic and franchises like Star Trek and Harry Potter and classics like Casablanca and Sunset Boulevard. But it's not just about the studios. It's about other things as well. It's about streaming platforms, Paramount Plus and HBO Max. It's about news. You'd see CNN and CBS News. It's about 50 cable channels and the CBS broadcast network all under the same roof. What Bonta says is the Justice Department declined to file a lawsuit, so the states are stepping in.
2: Why did the Justice Department decide not to sue?
4: So the Justice Department undertook an 8-month review. It investigated and concluded publicly that the merger would be good for competition, especially against these giant streamers like Netflix, Amazon, and even Apple, which is part of the logic that Paramount has put out there for it. I think we cannot in any way dismiss or negate the influence, whether direct or indirect, of President Trump. Paramount is owned by the Ellison family. Larry Ellison, the co-founder of Oracle, one of the richest people on the planet, his son David, the Hollywood producer. They only took over Paramount a year ago with Trump's strong approval and recommendation. Trump arranged for Larry Ellison to take a controlling stake in TikTok US, and he's also an advisor to the president. In this case, the Wall Street Journal reported that the top officials, the Justice Department, were clearing a path for this deal to happen, even as career lawyers wanted to file suit. The top antitrust official at the Justice Department, who's leaving the department, said that's not the case.
2: So what does Paramount say in response to the lawsuit?
4: Well, they put out a statement yesterday saying this is a fundamental misreading of antitrust law, that in fact, if you do look at those huge digital titans like Netflix, like Amazon, the market has expanded beyond what you think of as the traditional Hollywood studios. They note that Disney bulked up in 2019. It completed a deal to take over most of the entertainment holdings of Fox. President Trump gave his seal of approval for that, as he called his buddy Rupert Murdoch, who controls Fox, and said, are you holding on to Fox News? Murdoch said yes, and Trump said, you go right ahead. That's great. So, Paramount is saying we need to do this, that it will hurt workers to block this deal. I will say that's something that the attorneys general and that the Writers Guild of America and others who are on the labor side of things dispute. They're worried that with fewer employers, prices will be driven down for those who create all this and driven up for those of us who pay for these services.
2: David, I got a feeling this is not going to be resolved anytime soon.
4: Well, unless Paramount magically gets this dismissed in federal court in California, this could stall the merger for weeks or more likely at least months. And that can get really expensive for the company. Paramount has a deal with Warner Bros. Discovery that for every 90 days after October 1st that the deal isn't consummated, it owes an extra $650 million to Warner Brothers Discovery shareholders. And if the deal never goes through, it owes $7 billion as a breakup fee. But this is going to get increasingly expensive and increasingly complicated for Paramount to be able to pull off, which is some of the leverage that the attorneys general get, even if they don't ultimately prevail in court.
2: That is NPR's David Folkenflik. David, thank you.
4: You bet.
2: And we should note, Paramount and Warner Brothers are financial supporters of NPR.
1: For more on this lawsuit, we're joined by Attorney General of California, Rob Bonta. Thank you so much for joining me.
5: My pleasure. Thanks for having me.
1: So I want to start with the decision, why you took this decision to sue.
5: This proposed merger breaks the law. And it's my job to enforce the laws of the state of California, including antitrust law. And it's my duty and obligation to challenge this proposed merger because it violates antitrust law, which will have massive harms to consumers across the country. And in California, prices will go up. The quality of TV series and films will go down. And the amount of content will be reduced. So all of the anti-competitive impacts that you might expect from an unlawful proposed merger.
1: Now, Paramount said the lawsuit, quote, is wrong on both the facts and the law, and that delaying this transaction will only harm entertainment workers who have already suffered over recent years as technology has disrupted their livelihood. How do you respond?
5: Not a surprise. I mean, it's the spin you'd expect from the players in an unlawful proposed merger. They're saying the exact opposite of what's true. Workers are going to be harmed. Wages will go down. Jobs will be lost. And to say that this is good for workers, ask the workers. What are they saying? They don't think this is good. So it's a self-serving statement by Paramount and Warner Brothers. And look, this is a $110 billion merger. We've seen what happens when there is consolidation in a marketplace. Prices go up, quality goes down, choice goes down, competition goes down. It's bad for consumers, often bad for workers.
1: Have they reached out at all? Has Paramount offered any concessions to the deal in exchange for dropping this lawsuit?
5: The only statement that I've heard from them is their published statement, the self-serving conclusory one that I vehemently disagree with. And, you know, there's always an opportunity to have discussions if they're in good faith and if they can address concerns. But we felt, based on the law and the facts, that our only option and the best option was to take them to court.
1: California has been part of bipartisan antitrust lawsuits in the past involving Ticketmaster, Live Nation. All of the other states, though, in this case that have joined the lawsuit are also Democratic-run states. Why do you think that is?
5: I'll say it's early. It might be that some red states, you know, Republican AGs do join. This is a strong case. I do know that we were side by side with many red states, Republican AGs in the Ticketmaster Live Nation case. We are side by side with red states, Republican AGs in the Nexstar Tegna case. And we hope for the possibility of being right side by side with red states and Republican AGs in this case. But that's up to them. That, you know, this is a question for them.
1: What about Paramount's argument that there is still competition from streaming giants like Netflix, Apple, Amazon?
5: We're not even suing based on the streaming market. So that is neither here nor there. We are suing based on three markets. Distribution of wide release theatrical films. That's one market. The second market is distribution of top grossing theatrical films, blockbusters, if you will. And the third is the licensing of basic cable channels to distributors. So I think they're missing the mark by a lot by talking about streamers, because that's not what our case is about.
1: That's Attorney General of California, Rob Bonta. Thank you so much for taking the time.
5: Thank you for having me.

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2: Hello from Mr. Masakovic's class at Baxter Elementary School. This past week brought our first substantial rainfall on one day.
3: Canadian thistle has popped up.
4: Greetings from the fourth grade phenology team in the Linwood School Forest. This is Eliza,
5: Charlie, and Mary
4: reporting on our observations for the week ending May 1st.
6: This week we observed our lilac have many sets of leaves on it.
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8: and Reese from Crooked Lake Elementary School in Andover, reporting from Long Lake Conservation Center for April 29th through May 1st. The weather was sunny but cool with a high temperature of 48 degrees Fahrenheit.
2: This concludes the phenology report. Have a great week and be observant.
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10: 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I'm Jennifer Barr. Another warm day ahead with sunny skies and highs 92 to 96, west wind 5 to 10, gusting higher. Lows tonight in the upper 60s and tomorrow mostly sunny, highs 86 to 90. And looking ahead to Thursday, mostly sunny once again with highs in the upper 80s. 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
12: This is Morning Edition from NPR News. I'm Michelle Martin.
13: And I'm A. Martinez. The semifinals of the FIFA World Cup start today. Just four teams left. NPR sports correspondent Becky Sullivan is along for the ride. Becky, so let's start with today's game. They share a border, and today they're sharing a pitch, France versus Spain.
14: That's right. Yeah. That one's in Dallas today at 3 o'clock Eastern time. Classic unstoppable force meets immovable object type of game. You've got France, who clearly has the best attack all tournament long. They have three of the, it's built on these three elite players. Kylian Mbappe, of course, Ousmane Dembele, and Michael Olise. They just, combine to make just the most fluid and easy-looking offense. Spain, meanwhile, only just allowed their first goal of the entire tournament in their 2-1 win over Belgium in the quarterfinal. That's the only goal they've conceded at the entire World Cup so far. So clearly an elite defense. These two teams also just collectively have faced the toughest opponents so far to reach this stage. So France had to beat Morocco very easily last week. Then you had Spain, who dispatched both Belgium and Portugal on their way to the quarter or on the way to the semifinal. All of those are top 10 teams, and so that's very impressive. And I think this one is just a major clash, maybe the best two teams left.
13: Yeah. Okay. Second game, Argentina, England. That one is tomorrow, though.
14: Yep. Exactly. Same time, 3 p.m. Eastern time. That one's in Atlanta. I'll be there. So that's the defending champs in Argentina, of course, and they're mega stars.

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1: The format, and they introduced basically some protection for the very highest ranked teams in the world, sort of like how the NCAA does it with March Madness. They have the best four teams seated and placed in opposite corners of the brackets, and that's exactly how it worked out for the World Cup too, because all four of those teams won their groups. And so basically, A, we have a final four with all four number one seeds. And if college basketball has taught me anything, at least, when those top seeds all reach the semifinals, while there's no guarantee the games themselves will be like great or competitive, I always feel in the end that we have identified the best team in the world. It always feels very satisfying in that way. Yeah. And so I'm expecting, barring some crazy shenanigans, we'll feel that way this time too.
2: All right, so who do you think has the best shot at winning?
1: Look, I think all of them can do it, right? Argentina just won it. Spain are fresh off of winning the Euros. England has the capability, could definitely at least be playing in the final. But the easy answer just has to be France. They have simply looked the most complete, the most unstoppable. And if they get it done against Spain, I think they'll win the whole thing.
2: If it's France and Argentina again, it'll be the second time it's happened. Last time, Argentina, West Germany, 1990. The two go back to back. Yeah. NPR's Becky Sullivan. Becky, thanks a lot.
1: You're welcome.
2: This is Morning Edition from NPR News. I'm A. Martinez.
3: And I'm Michelle Martin.
4: I'm Heather Johnson, membership coordinator here at KAXE-KBXE. Rush's 2112 is my pick from 76. 2112 is Rush's fourth album, and it's half sci-fi concept album and half just prog rock goodness, all with that distinctive sound. Side one tells the story of a future where individualism is outlawed, and then our hero finds something that changes everything, music. Side two contains five rockin' tracks that are unrelated to Side one's story, but they do contain similar themes. In the summer of 1994, 2112 was 18 and I was 14. I didn't have a CD player yet, but vinyl was allegedly on its way out and was abundant at garage sales, which is where I found my copy of 2112. The album spoke to my teenage angst, independence, and nerdiness, and I still have it, and I still scream along.

0: The new Fed chairman's first check-in with Congress.
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0: From Marketplace in Washington, I'm Kimberly Adams. Federal Reserve officials are split on the direction interest rates should go. The Iran war is once again pushing up oil prices, and Americans are increasingly expecting inflation to remain high. That's the backdrop to Fed Chair Kevin Warsh's first appearance in front of Congress as the new head of the central bank later this morning. Marketplace's Nova Safo has more.
2: At the House Financial Services Committee today and the Senate Banking Committee tomorrow, Kevin Warsh is likely to face questions over a number of immediate and long-term concerns. Immediate ones include the direction of interest rates and where inflation might be headed. The minutes from the last meeting of the Fed's interest-setting committee showed sharp divisions, with half supporting raising rates by the end of the year. Some policymakers were also worried about the impact of artificial intelligence. Longer term, Warsh has committed to reforming how the Fed does its work, including how it communicates with the public. Warsh wants the Fed to say less. Last week, the central bank announced the names of 15 experts from outside the Fed who will lead task forces considering various reforms.

0: The names include Obama-era appointees and former central bankers from Brazil, India, and the UK. I'm Nova Safo for Marketplace.
1: Let's do the numbers. Dow, S&P, and NASDAQ futures are mixed before the market open, with the range from down 0.3% to up 0.4%, with the Dow future down 149 points. The 10-year Treasury yield is up at 4.62%. Like we mentioned earlier, a big driver of inflation is that ongoing war with Iran. President Trump said Monday he wants to impose a 20% toll on the Strait of Hormuz and that the United States would be resuming its blockade starting later today. Brent crude is trading up at $86.96 a barrel.
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1: The way U.S. aid is distributed to countries around the world has changed significantly since the beginning of President Trump's second term, with cuts to global food and health aid. And the United States has withdrawn from international agreements and organizations that support health care in developing countries. For the aid that is flowing, the terms are changing. According to reporting by ProPublica, a series of new agreements between the United States and various African countries is tying funding to access to those countries' health data. For more on this, I'm joined by the two reporters behind the investigation, Sharon Lerner and Anna Maria Berry Jester. Good morning.
3: Thanks for having us.
4: Thank you.
1: Anna Maria, can you tell me about these deals and how you discovered them?
5: So last year, the Trump administration dismantled USAID, which was, you know, the largest provider of foreign aid in the world. And it was the primary mechanism through which the U.S. gave aid to other countries. And in September, they announced that they were doing something new in its place, this thing called the America First Global Health Strategy. And that as part of that, they would be signing agreements with individual countries to provide the aid that they previously provided, usually through NGOs and nonprofits. The agreements have been largely kept secret. The U.S. has refused to release them publicly. We were able to see a handful of the agreements with the countries and also these sort of other agreements that go with them. So there's a data sharing agreement and a specimen sharing agreement with a lot of countries.
1: What kind of data are we talking about?
5: We were able to see the data agreement with Uganda. And one of the things that several data privacy experts told us was fairly shocking to them is that it requires access to the United States. It gives direct logins to the nation's healthcare systems, like their data system. So we're talking about, you know, medical records, lab data, data collected by community health workers. And the agreements call for that data to be de-identified, meaning, you know, masking who exactly the data belongs to. But there are problems with that.
1: Sharon, why are these agreements raising the alarm in some of these countries?
3: The people we spoke with in Africa and people who are experts in digital privacy around the world have said that the agreements leave Africans vulnerable to breaches and other misuses of their information. So there's a lot of concern about the potential for accessing this information inappropriately.
1: Why does the United States want this data so much?
3: The State Department has told us that they need the data to provide care and to fulfill their obligations. The State Department has openly said that it intends, through these agreements and through its new America First approach, to make the U.S. more prosperous and to promote American health innovations. So we know that they are bringing in private companies to a degree that they have never before. We know that some of the companies will be employing AI and other new technologies and may need and use the data in ways that we don't quite understand yet.
1: It's hard not to read your reporting and think that we've almost created a new global currency of this health data, especially given how valuable mass troves of data like this are in the world of AI, somebody's making money off of this.
3: I think that someone will, many companies will make money off it. We just don't quite know who yet and how much.
1: Sharon Lerner and Anna Maria Berry-Jester are both reporters with ProPublica. Thank you so much for taking the time to speak with me.
3: Thanks so much for having us.
1: We'll hear more from Sharon and Anna Maria in our next hour, including how these agreements are playing out in the midst of an Ebola outbreak in West and Central Africa. Our producers are Emma Condon, Tamar Fagan, Ashley Rodriguez, Ariana Rosas, and Erica Soderstrom. Our senior producer is Alex Schroeder, and our supervising senior producer is Meredith Gerritsen-Morby. In Washington, I'm Kimberly Adams with the Marketplace Morning Report. 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
4: 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And at 6:30, Heidi Holton and John Latimer will bring you national native news and phenology talkbacks. Let us know what you've been seeing in nature, 218-326-1234. You can text in. Another warm one ahead with highs 92 to 96, winds from the west 5 to 10, and lows tonight in the upper 60s. Mostly sunny tomorrow, highs 86 to 90. 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
6: Good morning. President Trump doesn't want any tolls in the Strait of Hormuz unless the U.S. is charging them. We break down the vague language in Trump's deal with Iran that has both countries seeing things their way. It's Morning Edition from NPR News. Trump sued an agency he controlled and wound up with a settlement that gave him immunity from prosecution over his tax returns. Emmy Martinez.
7: And I'm Michelle Martin. A federal judge now says that lawsuit was an attempt to manipulate the courts. Also, this year's El Nino is expected to raise sea levels even higher. And she calls herself Baby Rose, but she has the voice of an old soul. In her latest album, Yearnalism, she goes deep into big, complicated feelings. It's Tuesday, July 14th. On this day in 2015, Iran agreed to a nuclear deal with the Obama administration and five U.S. allies. News is next.
8: Live from NPR News in Washington, I'm Nora Rahm. An investigation is underway into the second fatal shooting by ICE agents in a week. The Department of Homeland Security says agents in Maine yesterday were watching the address of an immigrant to be deported when someone attempted to flee the scene in a vehicle. He was shot and killed. Ari Snyder with Maine Public reports it now appears the driver was not the person ICE was looking for.
9: A spokesperson for Senator King's office said the victim was, quote, not the target of the warrant, end quote. The spokesperson says that information comes from the head of the agency, DHS Secretary Mark Wayne Mullen. In an email after that, an ICE spokesperson said the shooting happened after a driver left a house they were surveilling, but did not definitively say if the driver was who they were looking for. So now Maine's attorney general says his office is investigating what happened. DHS's inspector general is also looking into this, investigating in cooperation with the FBI.
8: Immigration advocates say the man was legally allowed to work in the U.S. The shooting follows last week's killing of a man during an ICE traffic stop in Houston. The federal government is running a bigger deficit this year than it did last year. NPR's Scott Horsley reports.
10: Federal tax collections are up this year, but federal spending's growing even faster. 9 months into the fiscal year, the government's more than $1.3 trillion in the red. Just paying interest on the government's accumulated debt has cost more than $1 trillion in the last 9 months. That's more than the government spends on almost any other single program, with the exception of Social Security. Tariff revenue has declined since the Supreme Court struck down the president's most sweeping import taxes. The administration is working to impose new tariffs. In the meantime, the latest report from the Treasury Department shows the government has paid more than $80 billion in refunds for tariffs that were collected illegally. Scott Horsley, NPR News, Washington.
8: Yemen's Houthi rebels are vowing to retaliate after accusing Saudi Arabia of bombing the international airport in the Yemeni capital. NPR's Jane Araf has more.
11: The Houthi-led government said Saudi airstrikes hit the runway of Sana'a International Airport in what it called an escalation in its long-running conflict with a Saudi-led coalition. Saudi Arabia did not acknowledge the attack. Yemen's internationally recognized government, which is also backed by the Saudis, said it carried out the airstrikes to stop an Iranian plane with a Houthi delegation from returning home. The internationally recognized government controls Yemen's south, while Houthi rebels control the north. Sana'a's airport was evacuated and the plane diverted to another airport after the strikes. The attacks add to rising tension in the region after renewed U.S. airstrikes on Iranian targets. Jane Araf, NPR News, Amman.
8: This is NPR News. Supreme Court Justices Elena Kagan and Amy Coney Barrett are expected on Capitol Hill today. They're to testify on the court's request for next year's budget. It would include millions more to beef up security for the justices. President Trump slashed the size of two national monuments in Utah yesterday. The sites feature ancient cliff dwellings and scenic canyons, as well as coal and uranium deposits. Chris Clements of member station KNAU reports.
12: Trump issued proclamations that reduce Bears Ears and Grand Staircase Escalante by about 90% each. At a signing event with Utah Governor Spencer Cox, Trump said the reduction gives the land back to the people of Utah. Trump tried shrinking the monuments during his first term, but former President Biden reversed the decision. Tim Peterson with the conservation nonprofit Grand Canyon Trust says the tribal nations that consider the monuments culturally significant weren't consulted.
13: That lack of consultation represents a violation of federal trust and treaty obligations to tribes.
12: A survey of Utah residents commissioned by the trust in 2024 shows support for keeping both monuments at the size Biden determined. For NPR News, I'm Chris Clements in Flagstaff.
8: The bidding opens in New York this morning for Gus. The Tyrannosaurus rex was discovered in South Dakota's Badlands 67 million years after it roamed the Earth. Scientists spent years documenting and reconstructing the T-Rex in the lab. Sotheby's estimates it could sell for as much as $30 million. The bidding starts at $19 million. I'm Nora Rahm, NPR News.
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0: It's Morning Edition from NPR News. I'm Michelle Martin in Washington, D.C.
1: And Amy Martinez in Los Angeles, California. For a third night in a row, the U.S. and Iran attacked each other, fighting over who controls the Strait of Hormuz. President Trump said Monday the U.S. military will return to another act of war.
2: We're putting the blockade back, and it's a blockade not for anybody but Iran.
1: The military says that blockade will be going into effect later today.
0: In a few minutes, we'll ask a former special envoy to Iran what steps the U.S. should take next. But for some context, the blockade President Trump announced comes just 1 month after Iran and the U.S. signed a memorandum of understanding meant to end the fighting. A key point of contention is the crucial Strait of Hormuz.
1: NPR's international affairs correspondent Jackie Northam has been following all this. Jackie, so another blockade and more fighting overnight over the strait.
3: Right, and this is largely about control over the Strait of Hormuz. It's considered an international waterway, but since the start of the crisis, Iran has claimed it's in control and has insisted ships get permission and follow approved routes, and it's been attacking ships if they don't. On Monday, President Trump pushed back, saying that going forward, the U.S. will be known as the guardian of the Hormuz Strait, and he threatened to start charging 20% fees on all goods transiting through the waterway, even though his administration has said charging fees violates international law. Iran lashed out at this, saying under no circumstances will it allow the U.S. to interfere with the management of the strait.
1: So Iran and the U.S. signed an agreement last month that was, I thought, supposed to resolve all this. So why is this all happening?
3: Yes, it was a memorandum of understanding, and you're right, it was meant to help end the fighting and, equally important, open the Strait of Hormuz. And this is particularly crucial for President Trump ahead of the midterm elections. One of the big complaints by the deal's numerous critics was that it was quickly cobbled together with the idea that, you know, the details would be worked out later on. The problem is that without details, the agreement lacks clarity and therefore it's open to interpretation. And, you know, that's led to confusion and ultimately the renewed fighting.
1: So can you give us an example of that?
3: Sure. Take paragraph 5. It says Iran would make arrangements using, quote, its best efforts for the safe passage of commercial vehicles. That's pretty vague. And the Trump administration sees that as, okay, Iran will open the Strait of Hormuz and ships can pass freely. Iran views that paragraph as it decides which ships can pass. In other words, Iran is in control of the strait. Yeah, I spoke with Michael Singh, and he's a Mideast specialist and managing director at the Washington Institute for Near East Policy. And he says these types of documents are often left deliberately vague to allow both sides to claim victory. Here he is.
4: Here, I think the wording, you know, hews much more to what Iran wanted to get out of that understanding, because it seems to place responsibility for the straits in Iran's hands rather than reinforcing that this is an international waterway. And so this is a document which I think could have been negotiated better.
3: And A. Singh says if the agreement had been negotiated better, perhaps we wouldn't be seeing some of the instability we see now.
1: All right, so where does this leave things? I mean, is the strait open or is it closed?
3: Well, it's unclear. You know, the number of ships trying to pass the strait yesterday was just reduced to a trickle. And Singh believes sometimes these things have to be worked out through a combination of both talking and fighting at the same time, which is what we're seeing now.
1: That's NPR's international affairs correspondent, Jackie Northam. Jackie, thanks.
3: Thank you, A.
0: We're joined now by Robert Malley, who was a lead negotiator for the U.S. in the Iran nuclear deal from which President Trump withdrew during his first term. And he's with us now. Mr. Malley, good morning.
5: Good morning.
0: Let me just go back 11 years ago. That deal was actually signed 11 years ago this week. It was the Strait of Hormuz even an issue? Did it even come up?
5: No, not once. And I think it really, I mean, it's in some ways, this is a microcosm of the census war that we're now at war over an issue, the status of the Strait of Hormuz, that wasn't even in dispute before the previous war, you know, a few weeks ago. Hmm. In other words, we're at war today for a reason that would never have occurred had we not been at war yesterday. And again, I just think it's a symbol of how absurd this whole enterprise has been from day one.
0: So let me revisit Secretary of State Marco Rubio's remarks to the press in Abu Dhabi last month when a reporter asked him if the U.S. and its allies could guarantee free transit through the strait. Let's listen.
6: No country is allowed to charge tolls or fees on an international waterway. That's existing international law. That's the way it is in international waterways all over the world, and that's the way we expect it'll be here.
0: So now the president says the U.S. will charge a toll of 20% on cargo. Is this consonant with international law? Is this a violation of the law?
5: Now, of course, it is in violation of international law, and this is one case where what Secretary Rubio said was accurate. This is an international waterway. You cannot impose a fee. You cannot impose a toll. And, you know, let's not forget, again, that one of the main issues that the U.S. was fighting over was the Strait of Hormuz, which, as I said, was not an issue that Iran had claimed control over previously. And the reason, the argument that the U.S. was making was that Iran cannot control it, that it is an international waterway, that you can't impose a toll. And now to resolve that issue, President Trump is proposing to do exactly what he was saying, or they were saying that Iran was not allowed to do. But I would file this along with the many other claims that President Trump has made that are never going to see the light of day. There is no way that countries are going to be prepared to pay a toll to the U.S. for protecting the Strait of Hormuz. So it's a, you know, by saying it, he's showing that he has, that they have no regard for international law, no regard for consistency. But it's never going to happen.
0: Well, let's just say that this is a negotiating tactic. The administration, I think, may argue that the blockade or threat of a blockade brought Iran to the table last time. So let's reinstate the blockade to bring them back to the table. Is that a reasonable argument?
5: I mean, let's look at where we are now. I'm not sure that it brought it to the table, but if it brought it to the table, it didn't lead to a deal, which is presumably what the U.S. is looking for. So, you know, I think we are now in this kind of a game of chicken in which each side believes that it could sustain the pain of this dual blockade again longer than the other side could. Iran is convinced that rising price of oil is going to make President Trump do what he did last time, which is to say, okay, let's make a deal and open the Strait of Hormuz on terms that Iran would find acceptable. And President Trump seems convinced that by striking Iran and by closing the Strait of Hormuz, the economic pain in this case on Iran will force them to come to the negotiating table in a weaker position. In this case, both sides may be overplaying their hands, and this may lead to an escalation that neither side seems to want.
0: I am wondering, though, I understand that that sort of military strategy is not exactly your strong suit, but I am still wondering how this would actually work. How could the U.S. actually impose a blockade when control of the strait is disputed? I mean, is this sort of de facto going to lead to some further military escalation?
5: Well, we've seen the escalation. In some ways, the escalation has occurred much faster than I think most people predicted, where you have the U.S. now striking deep inside Iran, including some economic infrastructure, including perhaps they're now saying maybe more nuclear sites. And Iran is striking across the region as it did before. Things could still get much worse, but we're already at a stage that is about a tempo that we had seen only a few weeks ago when we thought that we had turned that corner. You know, yes, the Strait of Hormuz will be closed, but as I said, that's a gun pointed to both sides' head. Iran will lose revenue, and the U.S. is going to face a spike in the price of oil. That's not a good outcome for either side. And the question is, can they get back to the negotiating table, and can they go back to where they were just a few weeks ago?
0: That's Robert Malley. He's a former U.S. Special Envoy for Iran. Mr. Malley, thank you so much.
5: Thank you.
1: While fatal shootings involving federal agents in Maine and Texas have led to outrage and protests, Memphis has been quietly dealing with multiple deadly encounters involving a federal task force. NPR's Juliana Kim spoke with one family whose son was shot while experiencing a mental health crisis. And just a warning, this story mentions suicide.
7: Jessica Neal says it all happened so fast.
8: It was very, like my whole life changed in 20 minutes.
7: Back in May one evening, Neal says she came home to see her son threatening to end his life with her handgun. She immediately called 911. Instead of local police, Neal says three federal agents showed up and told her to wait outside. She says minutes later,
8: I heard a gunshot and that was it. I don't know anything after that.
7: Jonah died on the scene. The officer who opened fire is with Homeland Security Investigations. At the time, the Tennessee Bureau of Investigations said it was, quote, not immediately clear whether Neal died as a result of the agent firing upon him or if it was self-inflicted stab wounds, end quote. Last week, the Bureau told NPR that they're still investigating Jonah's death. Four other shootings involving federal agents are under investigation. Two of the fatal instances happened last week. Hundreds of federal personnel have been in Memphis since last fall to address crime. It was at the direction of President Trump and Tennessee Governor Bill Lee. The state's National Guard also sent troops. A spokesperson for the task force says it made thousands of arrests and taken illegal firearms off the streets. Jonah's grandmother, Cindy Leachman Aldridge, says her family wants to know what prompted a federal agent to shoot Jonah, as well as,
9: why was Homeland Security sent there? Why was not Memphis PD and a mental health counselor sent there?
7: Jonah's family described him as smart, caring, and quiet. His grandmother says he especially loved music.
9: He'd get in the car and he'd say, Memo, play that old school music.
7: His mental health struggles only appeared in recent years. They got worse by his father's death last year, his mother says.
8: I never gave up hope.
7: Neil says for a while, her son was hesitant about getting help, but in recent months, he became more open to it. It's all the more reason his death has been difficult to accept. Juliana Kim, NPR News.

0: It's 19 minutes after 6 o'clock. Good morning. Thanks for listening to the Tuesday morning show on KAXZ. I'm Jennifer Barr. Before 7 o'clock, we'll have some talkbacks from our listeners. Always great to hear what you're seeing in nature. You can text in at 218-326-1234. And at 7:20, John Latimer will bring us his full phenology report. 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Sunny today with highs 92 to 96, winds from the west 5 to 10, gusting higher. Lows tonight in the upper 60s, and for tomorrow mostly sunny, highs 86 to 90. 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
2: 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I'm A. Martinez.
3: And I'm Michelle Martin. Good morning. Baby Rose has one of those voices where once you hear it, you can't forget it. Just listen.

0: I was wondering when you realized that you had that distinctive voice.
1: Oh, I realized very early. I realized that when I talked as a child, and I would get wide-eyed reactions from even adults, like, oh, say that again. Be like, hello. But singing came a little bit later on, and just really finding comfort in artists that also had distinctive ranges and timbres, like Amy Winehouse, or my great aunt putting me on to artists like Nina Simone and Janis Joplin, and like hearing those tones and feeling very comforted and seen almost in that. It felt like it chose me, like music just kind of took me.

0: Baby Rose is taking this new music on the road with Olivia Dean this summer. You're listening to a cut from her new album. It has the provocative title, Yearnalism. She calls that the study of and the research around desire in all of its forms.
1: Honestly, that was a meme that I came across. It was like, I majored in yearnalism. So I was just like, wow, that is so funny. And I named the link to, I had a vast amount of music that I was choosing through. And I just named that link yearnalism, just as a joke. Usually the title of the album comes last, and that will help me make sense of all of the puzzle pieces. And so it became that, a study of desire.
0: You know, just sort of listening to you on its face, I mean, heartbreak does play a big role on this album. And yearning, yes, but so does peace.
1: Yeah.
0: Peace and gratitude. So maybe Sunday? Should we play Sunday?
1: Should
0: that be a good example of that?
1: Absolutely.
0: Okay.

this song Sunday I had written in London. It was just, it was like yearning for peace of mind. It had nothing to do with anybody else. It was truly internal. That was like me coming to London and being very lost and not really knowing where I wanted to go with this album.

0: When you have a voice like yours, you were saying how music kind of chose you. Do the subjects choose you as well? Because your voice lends to certain feelings, like your album title suggests, yearning. Sorry, I'm not trying to be mean, but I'm just thinking, I don't hear you doing Party in the USA, for example. Like, I don't really hear that. I don't really hear that from you.
1: I mean, I think that having an instrument like mine, I do think that when I go into a studio, I definitely am a blank canvas. I don't know what I'm going to do. Once the chords start playing and, like, we all pick up our instruments and we start to do our thing, what memory is going to resurface?

0: this is how you really feel. I know you're keeping it cool, but like, this is what's going on inside. Just uncovering things that I don't say out loud because I just try to be a nice person, you know?
1: Oh, wow. Okay.
0: Trying to be a nice person to get through life. But there's a very audacious, wild, unhinged part of me that wants to come out and say that piece. And that's where the music comes in.

0: I chose songs that really hit the heart without too many metaphors and things. I just want it to be pure. I think that this is going to bring people together. Even the Lil Yearners Anonymous sessions that I've been doing, like having everybody in the room and we're going through these songs, but we're also talking about what we need more in the world.
1: So do I have this right that you've been having listening sessions with folks, but they're not like your typical listening party where people, you know, eat food and just play the music, that you actually want people to talk?
0: Oh, yeah.
1: Is that right?
0: We're having an open forum and asking questions. What does yearning mean to you? When's the last time you knew you were down bad? And like having everybody, all strangers, come together and we're talking about these things, almost like AA, Yearners Anonymous, we're coming together. I think there's such a stigma around yearning, and pride is like the main thing that's happening, that I want to create a safe space for people to really like express themselves, and people are walking away with new friends. And I think we need each other more than ever to have peace. You know what I mean?
1: Yeah.
0: And know that it's going to be all right.
1: Wow.
2: That is Baby Rose. Her new album is called Yearnalism. Baby Rose, thank you so much.
0: Thank you so much. I appreciate you.
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3: It's been 6 months since the launch of TrumpRx, a federal website that offers deals on medication. But how much is it actually helping patients?
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3: I'm Elsa Chang. An update on TrumpRx on All Things Considered from NPR News.
5: Coming up next, we'll be hearing from National Native News. We've got a story about what it means to have a constitution. Tribal leaders are going to grapple with that question in southern Arizona this week during a two-day seminar. And you can hear more news coming up this afternoon, All Things Considered, 4 o'clock. But hey, it is almost exactly 6:30, and that's John Latimer, and I'm Heidi Holton.
6: Good morning.
5: Morning.
6: Nice walk outside and feel like it's mid-afternoon.
5: Gosh.
6: Warm and humid.
5: Ugh. Yeah, we still have the extreme heat warnings. That's till 9 p.m. tonight. They're recommending all the things that we know, but maybe we need reminders of. Stay hydrated, stay out of direct sun, wear light clothing, check on vulnerable relatives and neighbors during this time. We're expecting 94 to 97 across northern Minnesota today. West winds up to 20 miles an hour. Overnight, 65 to 70. Tomorrow, Wednesday, looks mostly sunny with highs 86 to 92. Evening temperatures, 61 to 66 and 84 to 92 on Thursday. A little bit lower every day. Not quite enough, but we have a chance of showers and thunderstorms moving in on Thursday night. Temperatures, 60 to 67.
6: Why does this feel like one of those days in January when you get up and it's 28 below zero and the next day you know it's going to be 35 below zero and then it's going to be 30 below zero and I guess this is the opposite. This is the countermeasure, but neither one of those is pleasant for me. Somewhere in between, maybe if you add the two together and divide by two and you get a nice average, I would be... Well, what would that be? 90 plus minus 30 is 120. That'd be 60. I can live at 60.
5: I know.
6: 60's plenty warm enough for me.
5: It was such a lovely start to summer with like sort of chilly evenings, but
6: yeah,
5: that's all right. We don't get it very often, so try to, we're sweating already, sweating to the oldies here, but it's okay.
6: I'm going to be wet all day, no matter what. I'll be sweating when I'm not in the lake, but I have plans for getting in the lake, and there I'll stay until things will cool off a little. I'll have to go down to the deep water. I was out swimming, when was it, last Thursday? Or can't recall now. Anyway, took the deep dive, got down, finally found the thermocline. It's a ways down. Person needs to equalize twice to get down that deep. And so it was kind of a... But when I got there, I knew I'd passed the line. It was all of a sudden the water was, wow, refreshingly cool.
5: Yeah.
6: Yeah, so find your favorite lake and get in and enjoy. Swim a little bit. I don't know. I see people laying around on floating air mattresses and paddle boards and the like, and doesn't appeal to me.
5: Mm-mm. Just want in there?
6: I want to be in the water.
5: No, floating on top. There you go.
6: Yeah.
5: Well, yeah. We are in the midst of the heat. We are getting ready for the end of the month, which is coming up soon, our summer membership drive. John, it's almost 1 year since all public media lost federal funding.
6: Yeah.
5: And we're facing that again. It is every year. It wasn't just a one-year deal. And we're asking, our members came through for us, people we didn't even know who support us, and we're continuing on. And we're asking for you to help us out as well. If you're not yet a member, it's easy to do. You can text the word donate to 218-326-1234. If you're already a member and want to help even more, one of the best ways we can do that is to create like this matching pool. You hear it during a fundraiser.
6: Yeah.
5: And it's people who have come forward and said, you know, I want to make sure there's new people coming.
6: We did something like that last year.
5: We did.
6: With some money during the phenology program. And it was immensely successful. Mm-hmm. I mean, it really works.
5: Yeah.
6: And some of you who are like me, longtime supporters and willing to go the extra mile, we were able to create this fund and entice others who might have been, you know, hanging on the fence. Well, do I want to? Maybe I should. And yeah, we were able to convince some of those people to actually commit and join and share in that pot of matching money.
5: That's right.
6: I think if you're in a position and you'd like to join us as a member of a matching fund, why don't you let us know? Send us a text. I would say call us, but it's just you and me, Heidi, and I'm not sure which of us would answer the phone.
5: Right.
6: Better be you, because I would not know. I could answer the phone, but beyond that, I would be sort of lost. So
5: yeah, we're looking for your help, whether it's you want to put in $50, maybe you can put in $1,000 to make sure that KEXE, and especially Tuesday mornings with this commitment to nature, with phenology, with kids' voices, it keeps you going. We're asking you to help us right now do the little bit of extra to get more people involved by becoming a part of the matching pool. You can email Heather at KEXE.org or call during business hours. Heather would love to talk to you. 218-326-1234. We got a text from a math teacher, Bill, from the Afton Home for Wayward Youth. John, 90 plus minus 30 equals 60. Divide by 2 equals 30.
6: Right, but it's not minus 30. It's minus a minus 30. So you have to add it to the 90.
5: Oh, okay.
6: Because you go, and it's 90 degrees between 0 and 90, and it's another 30 degrees below 0.
5: Sure.
6: So
5: we'll see. We'll probably hear from him now.
6: I am absolutely willing to surrender any math point because I like math. And I was okay at math until we got a little bit past that algebra stage and got into some of that calculus. And then I kind of went, ooh, why, what, how come? But that, I'll stand and argue that point for a
5: All
6: while.
5: Right.
6: No, I won't stand and argue. I'll sit comfortably in
5: That's
6: a breezy
5: right.
6: spot.
5: There we go.
6: Or maybe I'll find a spot where I can just sit in the water and you can sit next to me and we can argue.
5: Maybe in between we'll go just wade in the Mississippi here.
6: I wouldn't mind that. You know, it's come up a little bit. Thankfully, we got some rain in the last few days. But for a while there, I think that's all you could have done in the Mississippi.
5: Yeah.
6: I was down in Faribault this past weekend and Monday, and talked to some kids down there. You'll hear their voices coming up in another half hour or so, well, 20 minutes or so. But I was telling them because they're in Faribault and they've seen the Mississippi River just over in Red Wing near them, and or Hastings. And I told them, you know, where I live, you could throw a rock across the Mississippi, and some of you could. I couldn't, but then I'm an old man with a weak arm, but I'm sure I could find somebody in the studios here who could easily throw a rock over the Mississippi River. When you tell that to somebody from, southern Missouri or Mississippi or Arkansas, and they look at the Mississippi River there and they think, wow, kid's got an arm. The river's a mile across down there. It's not that up here. And lately it's been even lower because of the lack of rain. But last week, I went a long way toward meeting my goal for July. I'm still not at the, haven't reached the average point, but I'm definitely above 3 inches already. So that's a good thing.
5: Nice. It is very dry out there. We do have the critical fire weather, the warning off for northern Minnesota, but it is still going. They've closed down the boundary waters completely because of this fire hazard.
6: Yeah.
5: Or danger. And there's a story on it available right now at kaxc.org. You can read more about it. Then, it's closing today, the boundary waters. Wow. So there you go. Folks are needing to find some other things to be doing, and be careful out there. Fire is the real deal. Be careful. Keep yourself hydrated. And thanks for tuning in today to the Tuesday Morning Show. I'll be telling you more about nature coming up.
7: This is National Native News. I'm Jill Freitas. What does it mean to have a constitution? That's a question tribal leaders are going to grapple with this week in southern Arizona during a 2-day seminar. KJZZ's Gabriel Piatrasio has more.
8: Up until Congress passed the landmark Indian Reorganization Act, tribes weren't seen as sovereign. That all changed in 1934.
9: What the U.S. government did was they provided these boilerplate templates. In some cases, these were literally fill-in-the-blank constitutions.
8: Dave Beeksma is from the Red Cliff Band of Lake Superior Chippewa in Wisconsin. He's also director of the Native Nations Institute at the University of Arizona.
9: We, the people of State Your Tribe, are constituting a constitution to do X, Y, and Z. That created some challenges for us over the next 90 years.
8: Which is why the Institute is helping tribes review these outdated texts. The U.S. Constitution has been amended 27 times.
9: Our constitutions should be like nature. They should be like our world. They should be like our communities. They should be able to grow.
8: For National Native News, I'm Gabriel Pietrazio.
7: It's still nearly 4 years off, but a growing distrust of government has those planning to help with the New Mexico 2030 census count worried about fairness and representation. Roz Brown has more.
10: It's still 4 years off, but a growing distrust of government has those planning to help with the New Mexico 2030 census count worried about fairness and representation. The count is conducted every 10 years by the U.S. Census Bureau. State demographer Robert Radigan says New Mexico has had a constant problem with undercounting of first-generation immigrant families and Native Americans, primarily because addresses are missing from the Census Bureau's address list.
11: Those reasons include non-standard addressing, fieldwork limitations, there's the language and cultural barriers, and distrust of the federal government. The Hispanic community in particular.
10: Radigan says census undercounts can prevent tribal communities and other groups from receiving federal funding. He notes the state's financial investment in a program called the Local Update of Census Addresses for the 2020 census was highly successful, adding more than 100,000 previously overlooked addresses. He believes the state could see more gains if some $300,000 are allocated by the state legislature for the 2030 census. Compared to other agencies, the Trump administration's staff cuts to the Census Bureau have been minimal. About 300 workers, or 25% of the Bureau's employees, were laid off during broader federal downsizing. But Radigan worries it still could be detrimental.
11: that 25% of staff represented well north of 50% of the institutional knowledge, folks who'd been through two or three censuses.
10: In 2019, the U.S. Supreme Court ruled the first Trump administration could not include a question about citizenship on the 2020 census form. But there are new efforts in Congress to add a similar question in 2030. States with a majority of Democratic voters argued such a question could discourage legal and illegal immigrants from responding and make the population count less accurate. Radigan says there also are efforts underway by congressional Republicans to limit the Census Bureau's contact strategies.
11: The policy in 2020 was six knocks on the door. They want to limit that to two contacts. That would be extremely problematic, and it would almost certainly depress the count in New Mexico more so than in other states.
10: This is Roz Brown, New Mexico News Connection. Find our trust indicators at publicnewsservice.org.
7: And I'm Jill Freitas.

0: The song is called Better. It's by Baby Rose. That's their album of the week. The album is called Urinalism, and it is the third album from Jasmine Rose Wilson, her project as Baby Rose. And she's described as one of the most distinct voices in neo-soul, in the neo-soul realm.
1: Okay. Urinalism?
0: Urinalism.
1: Like
0: I yearn.
1: Ah, that yearn.
0: Yes.
1: Okay. I thought maybe it was a Norwegian pronunciation of the word journalism. But
0: sounds like what my dad would have said.
1: Urinalism, yeah. I'm Yanni Onsen.
0: Let us know what you think of our album of the week. You can text 218-326-1234 and find more information at our website, kexe.org. It's Tuesday morning. It's People Powered, KEXE. I'm Heidi Holton with John Latimer.
1: You mentioned earlier that we're coming up on our semi-annual.
0: Yeah,
1: Triannual, yeah. Anyway, we're going to be asking for a reaffirmation of your faith in the radio station. We're going to ask you to contribute to the coffers so that we can go on bringing you these programs. And Tuesday mornings, of course, is dear to me because I've been here for 42 years, and I'm not tired, and I'm not bored. I'm still enjoying myself, and so I'll continue. But in order for that to happen, we're going to need support from regular listeners. And one of the things that you can do, if you're already a member and you've already sort of established your relationship with the radio station, is you can make a little extra contribution to like a matching fund. And we would like to establish a little matching fund, like to have a little nut there that we could tie into and say, hey, if you pledge now, your money will be doubled or tripled through the generosity of some of our listeners. And if you'd like to be one of those generous listeners, we'd love to hear from you. And Tuesday morning would be and forever in your debt.
0: Yeah, we especially, you know, you don't get this kind of programming anywhere else.
1: That is true.
0: And the reason is because people support it. It's independent. It is local. We are not trying to be something we are not. We are not trying to be cool so that we can go and take this on the road, right, John, and get national. And

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1: Student phenology reports each week. That all comes through the efforts of folks like you and me. So step up and help us along. Maybe help us establish that matching funds that we can then use to entice some of those people who are, I don't know, less convinced, but maybe not less convinced. Maybe they just need a little push
2: over the top. We're all like that. Like if something's on sale or, you know, there's a clearance, like we might reconsider it. And that's what we're asking for you to do, to help your friends and neighbors, especially if you're someone who maybe doesn't live here year round, but KXE and phenology is a part of your life up north. We're talking to you as well. In the summertime, that's what we want you to do, is to support the station that keeps you informed Tuesday mornings on nature. And you can't beat the fun of green cheese trivia on Saturday nights. We bring you all of that. So text the word donate, 218-326-1234. Let us know you'd like to help out, or contact Heather during regular business hours. But coming up next, we've got talkbacks. We get to hear some of the kids.
1: Right. Our phenology talkbacks are produced by Charlie Mitchell. And our next report, our first report for the morning, comes from Long Lake Conservation Center near Palisade.
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5: Hi, this is Henry from McGizzy in Minneapolis, reporting on our trip to Long Lake Conservation Center. July 6th through the 8th, the temps were a high of 85 degrees Fahrenheit. Jumping in the lake felt so good. The low was 55 degrees. We spent as much time possible in and on the water. During our canoe adventures, we saw two loons, two muskrats, and two beavers.
6: A couple of people from my group went fishing and caught a few small sunfish. The Long Lake staff said that this is a big deal because it shows that the DNR's restocking efforts are paying off. The DNR restocked the Long Lake with adult sunfish and crabbies a couple years ago after two bad winter kills. They appear to have survived and are reproducing.
7: There's good eating in the woods right now. There's chicken of the woods hopping up in various places, including a few clumps that looked about ready to harvest. The first wild raspberries are ripe, and it looks like the blueberries aren't far behind. Despite all the natural foods available, a black bear got into the garbage on campus. I guess they were hungry for fast food. We had a great trip. We want to remind everyone to go jump in a lake, head to the woods for a snack, and as always, unplug, get outside, and live connected.
1: Well put, Izzy. Lakota and Henry, nice job. Lots of good observations there. And I just, the way the whole thing is worded just speaks to the importance of an opportunity like this for children. During our canoe adventures, we saw two loons, two muskrats, and two beavers. Caught some small sunfish, and restocking efforts are paying off there. Chicken of the woods is popping up in the wild, and so are raspberries, and it looks like the blueberries aren't far behind. And if you're one of those really intrepid searchers, you may know of a little patch of strawberries somewhere out there that is providing you with some of those little nuggets of wonderment. When you eat a wild strawberry, I don't know. It's like catching sunlight in your mouth. It's just the most amazing thing. It's just so special to have that. And it, I hate to say it, I know there are a lot of varieties of wonderful strawberries out there, but boy, they're all aspiring to be wild strawberries, and few of them make it. So get out and eat a few wild strawberries and enjoy them. Our next report comes from Leona Sitchi's class at Roots and Wings Forest School in New York Mills.
8: This is the Adventurers from Grandolo State Park, Roots and Wings Forest School, on July 8th. I saw a squirrel running into the woods.
9: I saw a daddy long leg on a tree.
10: Just one?
9: A bunch.
10: About how many would you say?
9: 50.
10: About 50. I would actually say that's probably a good guess. Yeah. And what else did we see on the tree with the daddy long legs?
9: A bunch of spider webs.
10: Yeah. We don't know if the daddy long legs made the webs or if it was a spider, because John told us last week that daddy long legs are not actually spiders.

0: So, do they make a web or not?
1: Maybe.
2: I saw a bass swimming in the water, in the river.
3: I saw a small strawberry and blackberries and raspberry. They were not ripe yet.
4: The basswood and the milkweed are flowering.
5: The water level was higher than the other days because it rained a lot. There's foam and a lot of reeds along the shore.
6: I found a dead rare goldsmith beetle. Mm-hmm. It's like gold, and the bottom of it is so hairy. It's like a rainbow on like its butt.
0: Tell us about his front legs. What do you think he uses his front legs for? What did we talk about?
6: Oh, he rubs them together to communicate with other bugs.
7: I saw several mutant toads.
8: I saw tiny mushrooms growing on a log. They're kind of like honey mushrooms.
9: I saw a turtle bone, and it was in the sand. A leg bone, a turtle's leg.
10: I saw a spongy moth.
11: I saw hedge bindweed, which is a type of flower, and it has purple edges. And we also saw thistles that were turning white, and it was because of a bacteria, and they're called ghost thistles.
12: I saw a moth that was called Northern Pearly Eye.
13: Thanks for listening. Stay wild.
14: Yes, indeed. Thanks for listening and stay wild. And you can tell just by the voices there that those kids are intrigued and excited to be out in the woods with their teacher. Leona, thank you so much for the work you're doing with those kids. A couple of notes from their observations. The daddy long legs, 50 of them in a group. That's a pretty startling number. That's a lot of daddy long legs to be found in one spot. Now, the daddy long legs belong to the family that spiders belong to, but they are not spiders. They have a single body part, whereas a spider has two. They do have 8 legs, but they don't have the spinnerets that spiders have. So I don't believe that they spin webs, and I can be proven wrong about that. But my understanding is that daddy long legs do not have the ability to spin webs. And if there were webs around where these little daddy long legs were all gathered, perhaps closer observation, maybe they weren't daddy long legs. Or if they were daddy long legs, they must have just been trespassing on some spider's web, because I don't believe that daddy long legs can make webs. The basswoods are in flower and the milkweeds are flowering. Both of those are really cool. The milkweed's been flowering for a little while. The basswood just started flowering around here a couple days ago. The dead rare goldsmith beetle, it's like gold and its bottom, and the bottom is so hairy. It's like a rainbow. Oh, just really nice description there. And we followed their notes, and they said something about the bug using its front legs to communicate with other bugs. So it can put its front legs together and kind of rub them back and forth. And I'm not sure if that's stridulation or, I just lost the other one. But there are two ways of making sounds. And one is by rubbing the leg against something else, and the other is by rubbing legs against legs. Stridulation and, I've lost it. Yes, well, at any rate, they went on to see some hedge bindweed. Hedge bindweed is that big white bell-shaped flower that you probably are seeing out there. We'll talk a little bit about that coming up on the phenology show, so keep an eye out for those. Lots of thistles, and they noted, as I have noted, that some of the thistles are turning white, and it is a bacteria that infects the thistles and causes them to turn white. They call them ghost thistles. What I remember when I began investigating those thistles way, way, way back, many, many, many years ago, is that it's a the disease or the bacterium is something called Aster Yellows disease. And it somehow affects both the asters and the thistles. And so you get these different colored thistles out there. At any rate, lots of good observations from our adventurers at Roots and Wings. 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
0: Coming up, we'll have local news with the Up North Report, and we'll be bringing you a full phenology report at 7:20 with John Latimer, and then back to more talkbacks that we got this week from folks, whether it was on SpeakPipe or a recording or by email. You can let us know what nature you're seeing by texting us this morning, 218-326-1234. And then we can blame Bob in about an hour.
14: Yeah.
0: With the big weather picture, what the heck's the deal and what's going on.
14: Yeah.
0: And we'll be talking about birds with Pam Perry at 840. Should be a good morning.
14: Should be a great morning.
1: KAXE News, I'm Megan Buffington with the Up North Report. The entire Boundary Waters Canoe Area Wilderness closes Tuesday for the third time in its history. 16 fires are burning in and around the Superior National Forest, with the three largest burning in remote areas of the already remote wilderness. Here's Acting Forest Supervisor Drew Stroberg.
15: These fires are really difficult to get to. They're difficult to access. They're difficult to get the number of firefighters in there that we need to get in there. Just because of where they are.
1: Stroberg says closing the Boundary Waters was a difficult decision, but it needed to happen for public safety. At least 20 fires started in the wake of a dry thunderstorm early last week. Most of the fires are thought to have been started by lightning. Karen Harrison is a public information officer on one of the fire response teams. She says it's unusual to see so many fires pop up in a localized area.
16: And just the weather conditions that we're seeing that kind of impact all of those fires right now kind of adds that layer of uniqueness.
1: A rare July red flag warning lasts through Tuesday with low humidity and gusty winds. Significant rainfall isn't expected for at least a few weeks as drought persists. Forest Service staff are traveling into the wilderness by canoe to notify campers of the closure, which could take up to a week. Stroberg says the goal is for the closure to be as short as possible, but he doesn't expect the Boundary Waters to fully reopen this season because of the nature of the fires.
15: In all likelihood, the only thing that's going to put those out fully is snow.
1: Because of the extreme conditions, the fires are rapidly changing. Parts of St. Louis and Cook counties are under ready and set status, meaning residents should begin preparing for possible evacuation. Heavy smoke from the fires is expected to set in Tuesday, impacting Hibbing, Ely, Two Harbors, and Grand Portage. The Minnesota Pollution Control Agency has issued an air quality alert, with conditions expected to be in the purple or very unhealthy for everyone category. The smoke may move farther south Tuesday night, with additional rounds of smoke possible through at least Thursday morning. The National Weather Service has issued an extreme heat warning for northern Minnesota. It lasts until 7 p.m. Tuesday. Aaron Bowman has more.
17: The hot temperatures from the weekend continues into the week, with Tuesday's forecasts to stay in the 90s. Josh Sandstrom is a meteorologist for the National Weather Service in Duluth. He says in the midst of this heat wave, temperatures are expected to go no lower than mid-60s to mid-70s in the overnight hours.
18: In spots that it's a concern that there isn't going to be much recovery from the heat during the overnight hours, so that plays a factor as well, especially when you have multiple days of these hot and humid conditions. It just doesn't give people time to recover for that.
17: While it is expected to cool off slightly on Wednesday, temperatures will stay high enough that additional heat advisories may be put in place Wednesday and Thursday, Sandstrom says. Three main factors go into determining heat warnings. The first is the heat index, which is what the temperature feels like to the human body. Another is the wet bulb globe temperature, which measures the heat stress in direct sunlight. Last is the heat risk, which looks at the potential risk for heat-related impacts. As the heat continues, Sandstrom recommends doing a few things to mitigate the extreme heat effects.
18: Drinking plenty of fluids, stay in air-conditioned rooms if you have air conditioning, or find a place where there's cooling shelters or an area to get out of the sun. And then also checking up on relatives and neighbors who are also in that more vulnerable population with regards to heat itself.
17: Sandstrom warns that given the extreme level of heat, heat-related illnesses are going to be significant in the area, specifically during the afternoon and early evening hours when peak heat is reached. Aaron Bowman, KAXE News.
1: An Aiken peat processor must pay more than $12,000 in fines for failing to maintain equipment designed to monitor and reduce air pollution. The PCA inspected American Peat Technologies facility in June. It found that the company failed to keep inventory of required spare parts for equipment that controls emissions. Staff also failed to inspect and calibrate the equipment, and the setup of the equipment's alarm system prevented proper monitoring. In addition to the fine, American Peat Technology also agreed to do its required equipment inspections and update its operations and maintenance plan. That's it for the Up North Report. From the KAXE News Desk, I'm Megan Buffington, telling the stories of northern Minnesota through local news.
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20: It is 7:06. Coming up, we'll have more news. This is national news coming up from Morning Edition. We're getting the latest on the shooting in Maine by ICE. Stay tuned for that, the fatal ICE shooting. And then we'll bring you more nature with John Latimer's phenology report. We've got some best wishes and more people weighing in and telling us about nature.
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20: We're under an extreme heat warning until 9 p.m. tonight. Stay hydrated, stay out of direct sun as much as you can, and check on vulnerable relatives and neighbors. Sunny and hot today, highs 94 to 97 across northern Minnesota with west winds up to 20 miles an hour. Partly cloudy overnight, lows 65 to 70. Tomorrow, mostly sunny, highs 86 to 92 degrees.
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22: And I'm Michelle Martin in Washington, D.C. Good morning. An Immigration and Customs Enforcement officer shot and killed a Colombian immigrant in Maine on Monday. This is the second time ICE agents shot and killed someone in a week, and at least the ninth time since President Trump launched his immigration crackdown. The Department of Homeland Security said agents were watching the address of an immigrant with a deportation order when someone drove away and an officer eventually shot him. In a few minutes, we'll ask Maine Congresswoman Shelley Pingree about what she's hearing from her constituents about this and what questions she has, but we'll start with the details.
21: Reporter Ari Snyder with Maine Public has been following this. Ari, so what's known so far?
23: The shooting took place Monday morning in Biddeford. That's a small city about half an hour south of Portland. The victim is a 26-year-old Colombian man. That's according to immigrant rights groups here and Maine's independent Senator Angus King. While we don't have official confirmation on the victim's name, community members are telling me it was a man named Joan Sebastian Guerrero. They're also telling me he had a wife and a young child. His immigration status isn't yet clear, but immigrant rights groups are saying that he did have authorization to work in the U.S.
21: Do we know if ICE was, in fact, targeting this particular person for arrest and deportation?
23: Yeah, so that part's not totally clear yet. A spokesperson for Senator King's office said the victim was, quote, not the target of the warrant, end quote. The spokesperson says that information comes from the head of the agency, DHS Secretary Mark Wayne Mullen. In an email after that, an ICE spokesperson said the shooting happened after a driver left a house they were surveilling, but did not definitively say if the driver was who they were looking for. The spokesperson told us agents were surveilling the last known address of, again, quoting here, an illegal alien with a final order of removal. The ICE spokesperson says, quote, the vehicle attempted to flee the scene and fearing for public safety, an officer discharged his weapon. So now Maine's attorney general says his office is investigating what happened. And Maine Republican Senator Susan Collins said in a statement that DHS's inspector general is also looking into this, investigating in cooperation with the FBI.
21: So what are you and your colleagues hearing as you've been talking to people in Biddeford?
23: Biddeford is a small city, a little over 20,000 people, and it's got deep immigrant roots, in part because it was a mill town that drew a lot of French Canadians. These days, it's got growing immigrant communities from all over the world, in part because we're seeing people getting priced out of Portland. The reaction there was swift, and many residents said they're in shock that something like this would happen in, you know, what really feels like a small town. So to give you an example, you know, the shooting took place in the morning, and by noon, a couple hundred protesters were marching through downtown. Protester Kelsey Cummings says she's tired of politicians ignoring requests to rein in ICE.
2: And we don't need the thoughts and prayers. This was so preventable. We've been screaming about this. This is just crazy. This, all of us are here because we live a block away in each direction. This is affecting all of us.
23: And then last night, there were vigils both in Biddeford and in Portland that each drew hundreds of people.
21: What has ICE enforcement looked like in Maine in recent months?
23: Something that's very present in people's minds right now, and certainly for immigrant communities, is this sudden surge in federal immigration enforcement that happened in January when 200 people were arrested in less than a week, according to numbers from the Deportation Data Project. That was a huge escalation from what we saw during the first months of the second Trump administration. But even with that dramatic increase in enforcement, we hadn't seen any shootings here, fatal or otherwise, until now.
21: Okay, that's reporter Ari Snyder of Maine Public. Ari, thank you very much.
23: Thank you.
3: And Congresswoman Shelley Pingree is with us now. She is a Democrat. She represents Maine's 1st District. That includes Biddeford. Good morning, Congresswoman.
4: Hi, thanks for having me.
3: Thank you for coming. So you've been posting about this, and I know you've been hearing from your constituents. What are they telling you?
4: Oh, people are extremely upset. They're also very sad for this family, the whole community in our state. People, you know, should not have to fear going to work in the morning and think that they will never see their 3-year-old child again. ICE has been conducting continual operations in our state. We know because my office in Portland has a steady stream of people who are looking for someone who's been detained or who are afraid to go to work because they are targeted by ICE. So these operations have been ongoing in our state.
3: What questions do you have at this point about this incident?
4: Oh, we have a long list of questions for Homeland Security. We want to make sure that Maine is allowed to be conducting its own independent investigation, that all of the evidence is kept, that we have complete information about why the officer chose to do this, and also about how this agency is run. Congress is demanding more information. This is overfunded, chaotic agency that I don't believe should even exist anymore, and is conducting operations like this in states like Maine. Very low crime rate. These people are our friends, our neighbors, our co-workers. People are just extremely upset in our state that this is going on and that ICE has such a significant presence.
3: So a couple of things I just wanted to ask you to clarify, if you can. I mean, the statement from DHS says the victim was trying to get away in a vehicle when an officer shot them, quote unquote, fearing for public safety. That's the quote. In other shootings, in previous shootings, DHS has talked about officers fearing for their own safety. What do you make of this difference in the way this is being described and justified?
4: Sure, it's clearly outrageous. I mean, the first thing that they were saying was that the officer feared for their safety. 12 hours later, we get a statement that says this was about public safety, and that the person was actually fleeing when they were shot. But there were 4 bullets fired through the windshield. So this officer fired through the windshield at someone who wasn't even the right person, may have been just heading out to work and just innocently, you know, on their way to work. We don't know their own immigration status, or even if there was any justification for this. So there are deep concerns about this.
3: Do you know for a fact that this person, the person who was shot, was not the target of the surveillance?
4: Well, we visited the crime scene, and we heard that neighbors were making this claim. We also know that Mark Wayne Mullen told that directly to Senator Angus King, that they shot the wrong person. So I feel pretty confident that it was not the person they were seeking.
3: And it's also been reported variously that the man's child was in the car at the time, and that perhaps his wife was also in the car. Do you know whether that is true?
4: Well, we've heard multiple reports. I'm not clear whether the person was, whether the child and the wife were in the car. I also know that the crime scene was just, like less than a block away from where this individual lived. So the family may have gone to the scene. But there were multiple reports that said a 3-year-old child in their bluey pajamas with a pink backpack was there. And also the wife witnessed this horrendous scene.
3: So you don't know whether they actually were in the car, but you understand, based from what bystanders told you, that they witnessed, at least they saw their family member.
4: That's what I heard, that the child witnessed the father's
3: that he was killed. So let's just, in the minute or so that we have left, I wanted to ask about your concerns about the investigation. In previous shootings like this, there has been some dispute over who controls the investigation. What we're hearing so far is that the FBI, along with the DHS Inspector General, will control the investigation. Do you know, and do you have any way to assure that local officials will have access to the investigative materials, that will that have the opportunity to do their own investigation? Do you have any means to ensure that that happens?
4: Well, it was certainly my number one concern, and I believe the concern of the entire delegation. As you heard, our attorney general said they are opening an investigation. I know our governor is anxious to do this, and we will be pressing DHS to make sure that what happened in Minnesota, where they withheld information and destroyed evidence, does not happen in this situation. We need to have complete access to this. Congress does not trust that DHS will do a sufficient investigation, and certainly in Maine, people do not trust ICE and their operations in our state.
3: Except that we only have about 30 seconds here, but the part of the whole conflict with between the Congress and shutting down the government early was to ensure that there were certain controls based on ICE operations. None of that occurred. So what levers do you actually have to ensure that local officials get access to this?
4: Well, each one of these incidents, I think, give us more leverage to say to our Republican colleagues, when are you going to shut down this agency? When are you going to block the horrendous amounts of funding that you've given them? They are lawless and operating in a way that isn't consistent with law enforcement, and we will continue to fight for that. And if we're in the majority, we will certainly take action.
3: That's Congresswoman Shelley Pingree. She's a Democrat from Maine. Congresswoman, thank you.
4: Thank you.
21: The sister that Lindsey Graham essentially raised after their parents died will finish his term in the U.S. Senate. South Carolina's governor appointed Darlene Graham to his seat. Here's South Carolina Public Radio's Luis Alfredo Garcia.
5: A Graham will represent South Carolina in the U.S. Senate until at least January 3rd, 2027. That's when Senator Lindsey Graham's term was set to end before he died Saturday. South Carolina's Republican Governor Henry McMaster says he was humbled by just how quick Graham's sister, even between tears, decided she was ready to take on the role.
6: It's my honor to ask his little sister, Darlene Graham, to finish his work for him now.
5: McMaster said that he spoke with President Trump, who thought the pick was a great idea. Darlene Graham has spent the last 7 years as the head of the South Carolina Commission for the Blind. She doesn't have experience in an elected position like the one she was just appointed to, but she says she's ready to work hard and support the president.
7: It is such a privilege to get to finish some of his important work, and I promise to work hard over the next several months to support the president and carry forward the efforts of my brother on behalf of the citizens of South Carolina and the United States.
5: Her brother was a divisive figure in and out of the state, but he was known locally for having great constituent services. He became Darlene's legal guardian when she was just 13. It came after the pair's parents died just more than a year apart from each other. She says this appointment is what he would have wanted, and he supported her potential as a public figure in the past. In 2015, while running for president, C-SPAN asked what role his sister would play in his White House, noting that Graham was a bachelor. He said she would be a great support network for him.
8: I can't think of a better person to represent our country in an event than my sister. But at the end of the day, I think America can handle this. I want to be able to say everybody can grow up to be president, even if you're single. We'll see.
5: Graham ultimately suspended his campaign, and Trump went on to win the presidential election the following year. Right now, it's not known if Darlene Graham will run for re-election after her six-month stint. The special Republican primary election is August 11th. The winner will face Democratic nominee Annie Andrews in the general election. For NPR News, I'm Luis Alfredo Garcia in Columbia, South Carolina.
21: This is NPR News.
20: We've been listening to Morning Edition from National Public Radio. We're going to bring you the localist of local news. That's Nature coming up next with John Latimer. John, first, let's talk about our Minnesota Lynx that played last night, Phoenix.
14: Yes, and Phoenix had quite the game. I mean, wow. they were shooting lights out. I think they shot over 50%.
20: They had lost their last three games, so they came back for vengeance of anything. And they were great. The Lynx were great. It was a really good game, and the Lynx, in the end, finally pulled it off. But I think they said it was something like 22 changes in who was ahead.
14: Oh my! Yeah, lead changes 22 times.
20: Yeah, that's what you want in a game, isn't it? Kind of back and forth and back and forth. But
14: well, I saw just part of the game, sort of the middle portion. And I didn't stay up late. Figured I'd better get some sleep. I'd been burning the candle at both ends at a family reunion for a couple of days, and I needed to catch up on a few hours of sleep. So I went to bed at the start of the fourth quarter, and I did. I hadn't gone to sleep, and I checked my phone, and I saw that they had won 103-100 or something like that. It was pretty close, but the part of the game that I watched, the first part of the third quarter, the Lynx could not hold on to the ball. They made countless trips down the floor and just lost possession and not even a shot, and then back the other way. And at halftime it was 50-49, and it was quickly 57-50. And then I think it might have gone to 58-50 before they began to score a few. But they are a steady team, and they do not panic. They'll take the best that you have to offer and absorb it and turn it around and bring it back at you. And I'll tell you what, they're 16-6 for a reason, 17-6 now for a reason. And that reason is they do not panic, and they continue to play solid basketball. I watch them, the way they move the ball around, watching their new rookie point guard.
20: 33 points last night.
14: Oh, my gosh. Wow. And McBride had 36 or 38. I don't remember. It was a real lesson in perseverance. Like, McBride has been playing, what, 7 or 8 years, maybe more?
20: 13.
14: 13 years?
20: Yeah.
14: Oh, my gosh.
20: Yeah, and she's at the top of her game. I think they had kind of figured out how to handle Natasha Howard and Courtney Williams, because they usually are making a lot of points, and they were kind of shut out. But thankfully, we got players who are making over 30.
14: So. I think that's the thing. They, you know, you can shut down two or three of our players, but the other two or three are gonna just continue to do what they do, which is score points and play good defense and make it tough for you.
20: Yeah, so. Yeah. It was fun to watch our rookie, Olivia Miles, not only doing her normal kind of little buckets where she just underhanded kind of plops it in, but she made at least three threes last night, too. Yeah. So it was nice to see that. Minnesota Lynx, yes, very fun to watch them. And don't forget, we're getting to the end of the World Cup, so things are going
14: to
20: be
14: down to the last four. I think is today. Today is a match, and tomorrow is a match. Mm-hmm. And I think, are they afternoon or sort of?
20: I think so.
14: I think they're maybe at 2 or 3 o'clock in the afternoon. I don't know for sure. But we're down to the top four, and unusually, and are the four remaining teams. So they were ranked 1 through 4, and they are still the four remaining teams. That doesn't always happen. Usually there's an upset in there somewhere, a 6 or a 7 or a 5. Somebody works their way in, beats one of the top four. But this year it's top four teams, and should be an interesting battle.
20: That's right. Tune in Friday morning, 8:40, for Football is Life. Our commentators will be talking more about it. But up next, we've got Phenology.

It's time for the Phenology Show. Phenology is the rhythmic biological nature of events as they relate to climate. I had the pleasure and a bit of an unusual experience of being in the Twin Cities. I was in Buffalo, which is west of the Twin Cities, and

than Faribault, and so I had a chance to see some other areas and some other plants, and just had a wonderful time. There's a tall bellflower that blooms down in the forests in Faribault. The River Bend Nature Center in Faribault is well worth a visit. The Strait River, another Strait River, Dallas, I know that you are familiar. Steve, same. I know you boys both fish the Strait up in the Park Rapids area. There's a Strait River down in Faribault as well. And the part of it that I saw was not straight, but it definitely was flowing quite rapidly. It would have been difficult, probably impossible for any but the strongest swimmers to hold against the current that was flowing through there. It would have taken a real effort, and probably you would have had to gone to the edge of the stream in order to even stay with it. One of the funny things that unusual for me, because we don't have that kind of soil. I live on sand dunes left over from a glacial lake. These guys are on the limestone ridges, and Faribault is just sort of the end of the glaciation part of Minnesota. When you get south and east of Faribault, you run into the trackless, or the what's the term? It's escaped me. At any rate, it's the driftless area that had not been glaciated. And one of the things that was so immediately impressive to me is that we got down to the edge of the river, and the kids were, I was with about half a dozen or seven teenagers, and they were skipping rocks in the river, and one of the kids picked up a rock, and he was about to throw it, and he stopped, and he goes, "Oh, this one's a fossil." And in that sea bottom, which was what that area was, a lot of little animals got fossilized in the limestone, and it didn't take too much. I think this young boy that was doing this quickly found two rocks, both of which had fossil evidence in them, small plants, but nonetheless fossils, and it's something that I don't see very often up here. We did come across a nice glacial erratic, a stone the size of half of a house, easily the size of a camper, I guess, and it was just laying there along the edge of the walkway, and you could easily look at it and say, "Well, that that didn't get dumped there by anything other than the glacier," and it was pretty spectacular. So they were glaciated in Faribault, but just on the edge of the driftless area, so very cool. Lots of interesting plants to look at, hackberry and walnut and butternut, and just a lot of flowers and plants that I don't see. The kids told me that, of course, they are one of the few places in the state, one of the few counties in the state where trout lilies actually grow. So they were telling me about the trout lilies as well. And we're going to hear a report from them coming up later this morning. Locally, I just made a quick list of plants that I found in bloom this last week. Common mullein, that tall, pale green stalk, big leaves at the base and then tapering off to no leaves, and just a big top with bright yellow flowers on it. That is blooming. Evening primrose, which looks a lot like mullein if you only were looking at the flower and not paying real close attention. It's another stalk with bright yellow flowers on it, but there are obvious differences when you look at both of them. But if you're seeing these high stalked flowers, that the flowers are growing on a very tight, cone shape or broom handle shape flower head, those are either evening primrose or mullein, and the mullein is going to have big
soft leaves, very hairy, soft leaves. The evening primrose, not so much. Their leaves are going to be much more uniform and sort of not nearly as hairy as the mullein. Vervain is also blooming. Vervain is a interesting plant. European version of vervain was you would harvest a bunch of it and hang it over your door. It was a means of keeping the evil spirits out of your house. Around here, maybe not so much. I don't have a lot of vervain at my house, nor do I have a lot of evil spirits, or maybe I'm just not aware of them. But at any rate, the vervain has begun to bloom. Driving south from Grand Rapids and heading toward toward the cities or toward Buffalo, my wife and I came across wild parsnip. And wild parsnip is an interesting plant. The flower is a flat disc of yellow flowers, and they look a lot like dill. So if you know what dill looks like, look for these flowers. They're going to be much taller than dill. Some of these plants will be 7 or 8 feet tall, and they'll have these flat discs of yellow flowers. They have bigger leaves than dill. Dill leaves are almost nothing. They are reduced to just little thin strings almost, but the wild parsnip has a much bigger leaf. And the interesting thing about wild parsnip is that it reacts with your skin and with sunlight to promote burning. And if you get into this wild parsnip and get the sap on your skin, it doesn't take very long for the sun to cause your skin to blister up right there. So wild parsnip, got to be watching out for that. I noticed a lot of it on Highway 200 going towards Walker, and there was also quite a bit of it going down Highway 169 north of Aiken. Among the clovers that are blooming right now are two really obvious ones, yellow sweet clover and white sweet clover. And when you think of clover, you don't think of these plants. When I think of clover, I think of the white Dutchman's clover. I think of the red clover. I don't think of these sweet clovers, the white and the yellow sweet clover. These are tall, leggy plants that have these long branching flower heads that stick out in every direction, tiny white or yellow flowers all over them, and they grow in great profusion along the edges of the roads right now. So keep an eye out for those. Early goldenrod began to bloom this last week. Bird's foot trefoil is probably reaching its first peak of flower. Tall meadow rue. If you're driving along and you see these plants that are 5 or 6 feet tall, and from the road they look like a little cloud of white, that is probably tall meadow rue. And if you go over and look at the flowers, you'll see that they look a lot like the dangly parts of a chandelier. Tall meadow rue. Bindweed is blooming right now, and there are two kinds of bindweed that I see in bloom right now. One is called hedge bindweed, and that one has a 2 to 3 inch wide trumpet-shaped bell of a flower that is sometimes tinged with pink and sometimes is just white. But it's a very large trumpet-shaped flower, and it grows on this vining plant called hedge bindweed. Now, the flower looks like morning glory, and in fact, just about everybody who sees it, with if they haven't much experience with the local flowers, they would call it morning glory, but it is not, because the leaves are different. The morning glory leaf is heart-shaped, and the leaf of the bindweed is more like the shape of a spearhead. So not at all the same leaf, and the flower looks very similar, but the leaf is totally different. That's hedge bindweed. There's another bindweed called low bindweed, and the low bindweed has exactly the same flower as the hedge bindweed. Well, tiny bit smaller maybe, but white, tinging pink. But the low bindweed only grows maybe 6 to 8 or 10 inches tall,
and it'll have one, maybe two flowers on the plant. It does not vine, it's just a small upright plant, but the flower is very similar to the hedge bindweed, and the leaves are too, so you shouldn't have any trouble ruling out the morning glory, because the morning glory has that heart-shaped leaf. This past week, in fact, it was a week ago on Tuesday, just a week ago today, I saw my first fireweed in bloom. And fireweed is that magenta flower. It grows in big clumps. It gets its name fireweed because it quickly recolonizes areas after a fire. Right now, you see the magenta flowers. As they become fertilized, they're going to turn into magenta seed pods. And ultimately, those seed pods will spring open, and then you'll have these kind of curled white fluff that are going to be the seeds floating around from the fireweed. Looking at fireweed over the years, the average first date for bloom is the 30th of June, the very end of June. Looking at all of the data that I've collected over the 40 years or so that I've followed this plant, until you get to about 2000, things run pretty evenly. And after that, there's a huge explosion of later blooms. And so the trend line, given the 40 years or so that I've looked at it, the trend line is toward a later bloom, more than 5 days later than the first averages back in the early 80s. And later, well, I don't know why. I just know that that's what my observations have yielded to me. Part of this later bloom might be the fact that I'm not out driving around 100 miles every day. And sometimes, you know, that patch of fireweed over there blooms a little bit earlier or a little bit later. And unless I happen to be driving by it, I'm not likely to notice. Another flower that is blooming right now and is pretty easily identified is one called Creeping Bellflower. And it is a blue flower and bell-shaped. And how do I sort this one from all the other bell-shaped blue flowers? Well, this one grows almost exclusively on one side of the stalk. So it puts up a 12-inch stalk of flowers at the top of the plant, and it will have all of the flowers will be on the same side of that stalk. And so that's how you know Creeping Bellflower. Winterberry or Northern Holly is just beginning to bloom, just started blooming this last week, and basswoods just started blooming this last week, which is about average. Basswoods, the 9th of July is the average first date. In the case of Northern Holly, the average first date is the 2nd of July. Both of them were pretty close. There's a big, tall plant out there called spikenard, and spikenard is amazing in that it grows to be about 4 feet high every year from the ground, and then it puts out these wonderful clusters of white flowers that then sort of morph into these purple berries, and it's edible and not too bad. You can make a syrup from it. There are a lot of good ways to fix spikenard. Rabbit's foot clover, right along the edge of the road, that grayish, pinkish, fuzzy-looking flower, which is, if you look at it closely, you would instantly recognize it as a clover flower. That is just beginning to bloom. Swamp milkweed has been blooming for a while, but right now it's really starting to kick in. Joe pieweed is up, but not yet blooming. I suspect the area I'm looking at has been recently mowed, so I don't know what to expect there, but I do know that so far there haven't been any observable flowers from Joe pieweed. Boneset, which is another Eupatorium, pieweed and boneset are cousins. The pieweed is purple and the boneset is white. The flowers are remarkably similar, and the boneset gets its name because the leaves join at the stem. They sort of fuse together at the stem of the plant,
And they, you know, 400 years ago, seeing a plant do that, they thought, well, you know, you get a broken leg, we'll just put some of this bone set on there. It will promote the heal. Probably not, and especially for a broken bone, but yeah, maybe if they splinted you at the same time, you'd come out of it okay. And my final note for plants is that the smooth sumac are coming into flower right now and just now are beginning to get sour. So if you have sumac in your neighborhood, just rub the flower head with your fingers and then touch your finger to your tongue and you will taste the sour that is there. You can harvest the flowers, bring them home, pour hot water through them, catch the water, cool it, and you will have a pretty passable lemonade. Smooth sumac does that. Insects, 12 spotted skimmers. These are dragonflies, widow skimmers. The monarch butterflies are out flying around. These are the second generation. These are the ones that emerged from eggs that were laid by the first generation that arrived here. So we were watching for those. I saw a tiger swallowtail this last week. I don't know how many more of those I will see. The bald eagle has been learning to fly. I've actually seen it in the air a few times practicing, and it returns quickly to the nest. And while it's on the nest, it is very actively crying and hoping that mom and dad will bring it some food. So if you're near an eagle's nest right now, you're probably hearing the baby eagles screaming for feet for food, hoping that mom and dad will step up. There are not a lot of birds calling anymore. They're getting to be fewer and fewer each day. But what I have noticed over the last week or so is that the robins are calling quite vociferously. Also, the veery, which is that fear, fear, fear. And they're calling quite a bit. Red-eyed vireos are calling. Not much more. You know, that those are the common, easy to hear ones. And so I've been listening to them. And finally, the hay fields near my home got harvested this last week, starting on Friday. They cut the hay on Friday, and they were raking it up and getting the bales made on Saturday. And what that does is it kind of opens up the fields, and you get these kestrels, which are a small falcon that eats a lot of grasshoppers. They have come back to the fields, and the northern harriers have come back to the fields. And the northern harriers are harriers. They can hover. They can float over the tops of the fields this way and that as they look for mice who are caught out away from their little hideouts this time of year, and especially right after the hay has been mowed. It's kind of a risky time to be out if you're one of those small critters. That's the Phenology Show for this week. Thanks for tuning in. Always this time of year, lots to talk about, but don't forget, if you have observations you'd like to share, we would love to hear from you.

0: That's the phonology for this week. If you are just tuning in, you'll be able to catch it on our website and through the Season Watch podcast. 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And then you'll be getting a Season Watch podcast later this week as well that has a mix of all kinds of things nature related, hosted by me. I'm Heidi Holton and Charlie Mitchell. You're going to want to tune in and learn more about nature. John, I enjoy this time of year because I'm Googling all the plants and flowers that you are talking about. And I know that one.
1: You know, a lot of the kids that I was with yesterday at River Bend had mentioned that their phone had that ability and they were pretty actively using them, which was handy because a lot of those plants I don't see, I don't know. And I could tell you maybe to the level of genus, oh, that's a bellflower. Which one? Well, their phones will quickly tell them, and it's pretty cool.
0: Mm-hmm. Coming up next, we'll have Best Wishes, and then we'll bring you more of our reports. We'll get that one from River Bend Nature Center in Faribault. Make sure you stay tuned for that. Don't forget, we are under an extreme heat warning until 9 p.m. tonight. Stay hydrated, stay out of direct sun as much as you can. Check on vulnerable relatives and neighbors. We're expecting temperatures up to 97 degrees today. West winds up to 20 miles an hour. Tonight, partly cloudy with lows 65 to 70. And mostly sunny for tomorrow, Wednesday, highs 86 to 92 degrees.
1: Time is now for Best Wishes. We do our best to wish our friends and neighbors happy birthday and happy anniversary. And for today, July 14th, John and Margaret McCoy are celebrating their 28th anniversary, and they're living in Effie. Good morning, John, Margaret. Happy anniversary. Cheryl and Larry Killeen are celebrating their 53rd anniversary in Chisholm. What a wonderful achievement that is. Kathy Rausch is 73 today. Kathy lives in Hines. Audrey Gallas is 15 today. Happy birthday, Audrey. She lives in Grand Rapids. Edie Dory is 45 today. Happy birthday to you, Edie. She is also in Grand Rapids. Brenda Greeley is having a birthday today, and where would we be without Brenda's smile and her very helpful work that she has done here at KEXE for so many years? Happy birthday to you, Brenda. David Clagio, happy birthday, David. Longtime friend and supporter of KEXE, and happy birthday to you, Dave. I see that it's not mentioned here, but I could tell people out there that you were within a couple of grades of me in high school, so that should tell them pretty much that David is not a kid. Hannah Wentland, 27 today, and Hannah is celebrating her birthday in Hibbing. Happy birthday or anniversary to all of you.
0: 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We'll have more nature and phenology and Tornado Bob with Big Weather Picture coming up after 8 o'clock.

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1: Great group of kids. These are high school kids, sophomores to seniors, and they were all there at River Bend because they enjoy nature. So it was really a nice group.
2: I'm Ian. We're at the Riverbend Nature Center in Faribault. One thing I noticed was Rattlesnake Master. It's got a silver bulbous flower head. It's spiky, like
3: a mace.
2: Yeah, like a mace almost. Yeah, that's a good way to say it. It's got like long, thin leaves with small spikes on the edges. Yeah.
4: I'm Asher. One thing that really stood out to me was we saw two broad-winged hawks as we kind of ended our walk. I couldn't really tell you much. They were kind of far away, but that was cool.
5: I'm Fabian, and one thing I saw here was a buckthorn. It's an invasive species that if you eat their berries, they'll make you go to the bathroom.
6: I'm Ezra, and I'm at Riverbend Nature Center, and one thing I noticed was there's this parasitic plant called the dodder that was on some goldenrod, and you can identify it. It kind of looks like a bunch of orange, like alien tentacles growing, and it gets these little white flowers.
7: My name's Hashim, and one thing I found interesting was a garlic-scented plant.
8: My name is Natalie, and one thing I saw was the big, long river, which is pretty nice.
9: My name is Dalen, and one thing I took away from being outside was that some berries can be edible as long as you add sugar.
1: Some berries can be edible as long as you add sugar. There's a lot of qualifiers in there. Some can be. Sugar. Sort of, we tasted some choke cherries and they wondered why anybody would eat them. And I said, you know, if you put enough sugar in them, they make a decent jelly, or they can be made into wine. So there are some uses. These were, Ian and Asher were twins, and they were just two really fun fellows. And stood out. They sort of worked with one another. Asher, I think, was the better birder in the group, but Ian was much more adept at the plants. Speaking of plants, Ezra was he was sharp, and I think Ezra's got a future in natural history. Dodder, he knocked that one off right away. I don't know if you've ever seen dodder. It's like a bright orange spider web. It grows up and over everything, and it grows incredibly fast.
10: How do you spell dodder?
1: D-O-D-D-E-R.
10: Oh, okay.
1: And it can grow 6 or 8 feet in a day, and it gets these little white flowers on it. But the thing that's good, if it gets in your garden, it's going to amaze you, because one day you'll just maybe notice this little orange thing, and you'll think, what the heck is that? And the next day it'll be covering 8 or 10 of your plants, and you're like, wow, what happened here? So a lot of fun with Ezra. Hashim was really quiet, but you could tell that he was very interested. He talked about the little garlic-scented plant. I saw these plants growing in their garden, in their flower garden, and they had scapes on them. You know, I don't know if you know, garlic comes mm-hmm. up and has the little shepherd's crook of a top with a flower on it. And I said, boy, these sure do look like garlic scapes. And I picked one off, and I smelled it, and then bit into it a little bit. And wow, it was! I don't know what sort of garlic it was, but it was definitely in that group. Mm-hmm. Yeah, very nice, fun times. Our next report this morning comes from our good friend Chad Kaditz, and Chad had this to say:
11: "Hi, guys! I thought I would share one short observation I had, which led to an entire day centered around one species. Last Friday, I was out in the morning with my dog and noticed two large mayflies that were flying upwards from our yard. They had a real kind of a unique spiral whirligig type pattern.

0: pattern as they flew, so I was kind of fixated on them. And then dragonfly came swooping in out of nowhere and grabbed one and flew over to some shrubs by our house to feed on it. So I tried to get close enough to get a picture and got some kind of poor quality pictures, but enough that I could at least go through my dragonfly books and identify it. And to the best of my knowledge, I figured out it was a widow skimmer, and I'm pretty sure it's a juvenile widow skimmer because it did not have as much gold as the females tended to have. And then I decided, so I've been trying to work on doing more nature journaling and writing, so I spent the afternoon drawing pictures of it and working on that. But then that afternoon I went outside and was picking some weeds, and sure enough, a beautiful female widow skimmer flew and landed next to me, so I got a great look at that. And then that evening I got an email from a former student who got some great pictures of a dragonfly he wanted to share, and sure enough, it was a male widow skimmer. So one short observation led to an entire day with.
1: You know, that's exactly what can happen to a person when you're interested in nature. You start off the day thinking, oh, I'm going to go out and weed the garden. And 4 hours later, you're busy drawing pictures of dragonflies and thinking about the mayflies that got eaten. And, oh, yeah, Chad, it's such a nice report to hear from you. The widow skimmer, the male, well, the juvenile and the female have half black wings. So if you see them flying, what you're going to notice is this dragonfly whose wings are sort of clear to about halfway in. From the end out, from the outer end in, about halfway they're clear, and then black right to the body. And in the case of the male the mature male, that black border is going to be bordered on the outside with a little white border. So you're going to have clear, white, black. And when you see one fly by, you don't really have to even be halfway alert. They're going to catch your eye because their wings are so dramatic. So keep an eye out. And hopefully you and I and others will experience what Chad experienced, which is a day of, I don't know, I wouldn't call it lost causes, just a day of exploration that maybe you didn't plan when you walked out, but boy, it's like, wow, look what the world has presented me with today.
2: It makes me happy for Chad, who's a middle school teacher in Little Falls, that he has the time now.
1: Yes.
2: To do this kind of thing and be leisurely about his dragonflies and drawings. And he better send in that drawing for us, unless he did it in chalk.
1: I would hope. Yeah. He is a chalk artist. But yeah, it would be fun to see any of his drawings. He does such a nice job. Our final report this morning comes from Pierre Kou in Hinterlands. And she sent a message through Season Watch SpeakPipe site, which is gibberish to me, but it seems to work for some. Chad did the same thing. So there is a SpeakPipe feature on Season Watch, and you can go there and do as these folks did and send us a message. We'd love to hear from you.
3: Hi, this is Pierre Kou from Hinterland, and I noticed today a wildflower fuchsia by my tiger lilies, which just bloomed. And I'm not sure what it is, but it sure is beautiful. Also, on my morning walk, a red-bellied snake by the brook by our farm. And I hadn't seen that for maybe 4 years. And it looked like it was there just catching sun. I wasn't sure what to do. I just observed it. And then I also saw a snake skin just before that. It looked from a bigger snake. I couldn't tell what it was. So that must have been shedding or molting or whatever it's called. Also, the June roses are gone, but there's the purple astilbe, or I'm not sure what it is. I think we can make a tea of it. I learned that from a yoga class in Brainerd. I am west of Pequot Lakes. Yeah, and the dragonflies are gone. The deer flies are hungry when I'm in my garden in the morning. There's some bird going, ah, ah, something like that. And It feels like my chickens and roosters respond to it sometimes.
1: Pierku, what a nice note. I think that last sound that you were making was probably the begging calls of maybe ravens or crows. The eagle is also screaming for food right now. The juveniles are at that point where they've been taught to fly, but they haven't figured out how to go about catching their own food yet. And so they're out there and flying around with mom and dad, but they're just starving. And they're like, hey, feed me. I'm here. And so this time of year, you do hear a lot of screaming and crying for things to eat. Thanks for the nice note, Pierku. The red belly snake, what a classic. And out in the sun like that reminds me of a note I got from Susan, who lives up in the Ely area. And Susan, her husband, came across a garter snake swallowing a toad. And it's about halfway through the meal, and the toad is pretty much done for. But it was it's always sort of, I don't know, horrifying and intriguing at the same moment to come across something like this. It's like, oh, my God.
2: It's one of those things, this yes.
1: Well, can be both. I mean, you know, it's like, oh, my God, look at oh, no. And then you're like, oh, man, how does he do that? Yeah, they're... Yeah, when you got to crawl over your meal like that, it's a tough go.
2: We'll be talking with Pam Perry about baby bird season. That's coming up about 8:40, so stay tuned. And we'd love to hear from you. What are you seeing? What are you hearing? You can text us this morning, 218-326-1234.
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1: Beanhole Days. Mm-hmm. I love it.
2: It's Sweetheart Days. 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
1: Right. Now, that's Paul and his girlfriend.
2: Lucette.
1: Thank you. I would have never gotten that. Yeah. Well, good luck to those two. Maybe there'll be some little Pauls and Paulettes running around sometime in the future. This is 91.7 KAXE Grand Rapids, 90.5 KBXE Bagley Bemidji. 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
2: 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Brothers Graham and Jonathan Shields will perform organ and guitar music at Community Presbyterian Church. John, we just heard from Joanne from Side Lake. I've never heard the robins singing so much before. We wake up to their voices in early evening. Beautiful music.
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2: 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And we know that that works. 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We are committed. 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Coming up this weekend, the 63rd annual Miigwech Monoman Days powwow is in Ball Club. There are grand entries Saturday at 1 and 7, plus Sunday at 1. Other activities include feasts and a parade on Sunday at 11 a.m.
1: I'm busy watching a brown thrasher outside the window here. They and their long tail
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2: We just heard from Susan from Cotton. She said, just wanted to share a close encounter with an eagle. On my second walk last week, Chico, that's her dog, and I walked to where we have a little stream that meets the river. An adult eagle must have been fishing in that area as the stream was running fairly well. It was on the tree. We didn't see it, heard this huge commotion, and literally from 2 feet away, we watched it fly up the river away from us. Thrilling.
1: Yeah, I have had that same experience from time to time. I remember one day paddling down a little point on a lake that was covered in this snake grass, the common reed. Anyway, you couldn't see more than about 3 or 4 feet. And suddenly on the opposite side of this sandbar, which was maybe 8 feet wide, an eagle got up, and I was in a canoe, and it looked like, if it were in the canoe with me, it would have been, you know, filling up half the canoe with its wings and whatnot. Yeah, good close look at an eagle is always exciting. As I mentioned earlier, my eagle is now learning to fly, and hasn't shown up on the deck rail yet. But in years past, I've had many, many encounters with young eagles who are learning how to navigate the air. And when it's not navigating the air, it's busy screaming from the nest, feed me, Seymour, I'm starving.
2: We are busy watching, we'll be talking birds too, but at our house we're watching these downy woodpeckers. It must be a mother and child, even though they look the same.
1: Yep.
2: They're making a lot of noise, and there's a lot of cross-feeding going on this tree. It's really fun to watch. The begging and the flying over to the feeder and coming back feeding. But we also have a wood duck house, and there is a wood duck mama that is flying into the little hole, which is so fun to when you catch her. I just finally caught her going in going out.
1: Yeah.
2: So we're waiting for those jumpers.
1: Yeah, it won't be long.
2: We hope we catch it.
1: Yeah, well, it's, it's just random good luck.
2: Can I just call in sick because I'm going to wait for the
1: jumpers? You know, I wouldn't
2: even
1: call in sick. I would call in as the excited grandparent. I'm an excited grandmother. My baby wood ducks are coming out of the nest. I won't be into work today.
2: Sorry. Yeah.
1: Yeah. Do the best you can without me.
2: Okay. That's as good as a recommendation as I can get. We're going to have tomato.
1: Coming from me, I mean, who has more seniority?
2: Right.
1: Right?
2: Yep.
1: I've outlasted everybody else.
2: I respect
1: you. So if I say it's okay, then by God, somebody better get up and cross me, find out what happens.
2: Well, I think Tornado Bob is going to be in.
1: Oh, good.
2: Pretty soon here, or we haven't heard from him yet if he's in an airport somewhere. But we are under extreme heat warning right now. And already at 8:10 in the morning, we are seeing temperatures of 79 degrees in Grand Rapids. There he is. There's Tornado Bob. 77 in Brainerd, 76 in Hibbing, Bemidji at 78. And we are expecting for our day 94 to 97 across the region with winds out of the west up to 20 miles an hour and partly cloudy tonight with lows 65 to 70 degrees.
1: 94 to 97. I see those numbers on my thermometer, but I don't want to acknowledge that they exist. Yeah, it's just too much. So. 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
5: 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Rush's 2112 is my pick from 76. 2112 is Rush's fourth album, and it's half sci-fi concept album and half just prog rock goodness, all with that distinctive sound. Side one tells the story of a future where individualism is outlawed, and then our hero finds something that changes everything, music. Side 2 contains 5 rockin' tracks that are unrelated to Side 1's story, but they do contain similar themes. In the summer of 1994, 2112 was 18 and I was 14. I didn't have a CD player yet, but vinyl was allegedly on its way out and was abundant at garage sales, which is where I found my copy of 2112. The album spoke to my teenage angst, independence, and nerdiness, and I still have it, and I still scream along.
2: From 1976, that's Heather looking back at an album that came out from Rush. Bob over there doing the air drumming. Big fan of Rush.
1: It's Bob not, apparently knew that music.
2: Yeah. I couldn't
1: pick Rush out from a lineup.
2: I don't know if it's the heat, you know, the lack of air conditioning in here right now, or this Rush thing, but Bob and I will be duking it out afterwards.
1: All right, yeah. I can't wait.
6: It's understandable. Like, not everybody likes Rush. It took them a long time to get into the Rock and Roll Hall of Fame.
2: Okay.
6: And so there's a lot of people that really like them a lot, but there's, like, a lot of people that just, like, it just strikes them as, like, what's this?
2: Yeah.
6: This is too, like, geeky or something. I don't know. Yeah.
2: That's Bob Kanzemias. He is a meteorologist. He joins us on Tuesday mornings. He is the man that we blame when we have weather like this. Welcome, Bob.
6: Thank you. It's nice to be here.
2: here we go.
1: So I suspect that a person of your multi-talents is probably spending a lot of time, I don't know, wandering around the ski hills, thinking about how nice and cool it was last winter up there and trying to cool yourself off.
6: Yeah, I've been spending a lot of time wandering around the ski hill, but kind of cooking out there. I don't know. You can dream of winter, but then it's like, then El Nino, that name appears and it's like, oh, well, okay. I give up.
1: And you know, I've been hearing more and more dire predictions about how this El Nino is going to be the absolute worst of ever in the history of recorded history.
6: Can we start with this heat wave?
1: Sure, why not?
6: Well, we can talk about both of them, I guess.
1: They aren't related? Like, I can't blame this heat on El Nino, that little neighborhood kid that I want to thrash for cutting through my get off my lawn.
6: Yeah. you can blame it if you want to get into the attribution of what causes this sort of stuff. You have to put some in the natural variation bin, and you have to put in the anthropogenic global warming bin.
1: I want somebody I can point my finger at and say it's your fault, damn it.
6: Yeah. A larger part of it is due to the variation. If you consider, like, temperatures vary from, like, I don't know, say high temperatures vary from this time of year. I've seen high temperatures in July in the upper 50s. Actually, one day in so it'd be very big. We'll put it that way. Upper 50s to like 100. And so the anthropogenic warming component right now would be about, globally averaged out, it's about maybe 1.5 Celsius, which is 2.2 Fahrenheit. So the larger component is going to be in the natural variability part. But anyway, so we got a heat wave, part of the El Nino thing. This is some of the largest amplitude El Nino. What it looks like if you measure it by the heat content in the equatorial Pacific. So you look at the water that's the top about the top 300 meters of the Pacific Ocean along the equator on these plus or minus 10 degree or minus 5 degree. I can't remember the exact number, but it's a portion of along the equator.
1: And this is latitude, not temperature.
6: At latitude plus 10 minus degrees, 5 degrees.
1: Okay, 10 degrees north either side of the
6: 5 degrees south.
1: Okay,
6: or I have to remember what the exact band definitions are, but it's along the equator, in the Pacific, and those numbers are as about as large as they've been. The heat content of that area is pretty large right now.
1: Mm-hmm.
6: And so you look at that, and what it gets going is the it's a coupling between the atmospheric circulation and the oceanic heat content anomalies. And once the atmospheric circulation responds to those heat anomalies, then there's sort of a feedback loop for a while. So normally there's east winds, the northeast winds on the north side of the equator and the southeast winds on the south side of the equator. It's sort of like a net, gives you a net east to west push of air, air pushing on that water, so that you get what you see is you get upwelling along the South American coast. That brings cooler water, and as the water just gets pushed across the Pacific, it warms up. Now, if you have that pattern kind of breaks down, or you get heat anomalous heat on the east side, then it's warmer on that side, and it has a feedback effect on the atmospheric circulation, in that the trade winds start to break down, and then they allow more of that warm water, that keep the upwelling from happening. It's not as cool as it would be, and so that has a feedback effect on how the atmospheric circulation pattern happens. It's sort of a self-reinforcing thing for a while. So the atmospheric circulation happens because where there's warm water, there's upward motion, there's convection, thunderstorms happening, and that band of thunderstorms and convection shifts eastward over the Pacific. So during El Nino, so places off the coast of South America, they may get more rain on the eastern part of the Pacific, more convection and storms. But other things kind of don't go so well. They got to know this because of the fishing industry. If you figure the ocean food chain, the nutrients that get pulled up from the depths as this upwelling happens is an important part of the food chain. The fishing industry kind of collapses during El Nino, or it used to. I'm not sure what they do about it nowadays, but anyway, so that's how it got the terminology. It happened around Christmas, and in Spanish, El Nino means the child, which birth of Christ. So that's how that all came along. And so we have a very big one coming up. In fact, the conditions are all very much El Nino-like in the oceans, in the Pacific Ocean right now. But the connection between the tropics and the Northern Hemisphere weather is very weak during our summer. So that's going on. But during the winter, that becomes more connected just because of the circulation changes. The Northern Hemisphere cools, that allows the, as it happened, the great, temperature gradients across the northern half of the globe act in such a manner that the tropics are more connected to the northern hemisphere in the northern hemisphere winter. So, yeah.
1: So ultimately, what you're telling me is that I can't really point at El Nino and say that's why it's 97 degrees and 89% humidity outside today.
6: Right.
1: Okay.
6: Yeah. It's good. Not necessarily an El Nino thing, but as we get into further into fall,
1: right, then we'll start. Winter,
6: then you say, yeah. And then you have these consistent changes in weather patterns that happen. And in North America, for us, there's a big, usually what you see is the northern branch of the jet stream sort of have this split flow. And the jet stream where the northern branch goes way up into the northern part of North America. And then you get a stronger southern branch of this jet stream, and the southern part of the U.S. Gets a little bit more stormy. Gets stormier, so it tends to be a little bit wetter. It's not like this every time, but on average, that's often what you see. So we get kind of warm weather here, less snowfall, a little less snowfall, but just not particularly wintry.
1: Yeah. So locally, with and putting El Nino aside, with this really high temperatures and with the humidity up so high, does this create instability? Are we likely to have some more stormy weather as a result of this heat? Or
6: well, okay, so that answer gets kind of complicated because...
1: Really? Yeah. I can't imagine.
6: Nothing is ever complicated in life.
1: And especially the weather. It's always so simple.
6: Yeah, so...
1: Call Fargo. Ask them what it's doing out there.
6: Yeah,
1: it'll be here.
6: Yeah, so what happens is you get warmer air aloft, and that acts as a lid on storms. We get quiet weather. You get sinking motion in the atmosphere that tends to stabilize it. So we have this big, huge upper level high over
1: us. Dome.
6: Yeah, it's like the biggest ever. It is like really large. So if one measure of it is what we call at the 500 millibar level in the atmosphere, is our favorite height of, I think, meteorologists.
1: Yep.
6: That's about halfway by mass through the atmosphere. So if you're at the 500 millibar level, half the mass of the atmosphere is below you, half is still above. It's a good midsection of the atmosphere to take a look, and like it's center of gravity. If you think of the human body as center of gravity of it's like you're kind of looking at the middle of it. And that height, so we measure the height of that. You measure the height of that level. Is this number? It's a very big number that you don't see often. In fact, I remember years and years and years looking at maps and like, I wonder if we'd reach the 6,000 meter level, on the 500 miller heights.
1: Oh, okay.
6: 6,000 is like a big number that I would never see. Like, oh, gosh, well, it's really hot over the southwestern U.S. That ridge has got like, it's 595 or 595 decameters. It's 5,950 meters. And that's, that number just never happened. Now here it is over Minnesota, and we're like at least half the state is above that 600 decameter or 6,000 meter.
1: Right now?
6: Yeah.
1: Okay.
6: So, yeah, this is like huge. This is a big, strong ridge. It's just like it's not something we've historically see a lot. So
1: this balloon that you release that measures atmospheric pressure...
6: Mm-hmm.
1: Goes up to whatever altitude it has to reach this 500 millibar setting, assuming that sea level is 1,000 millibars or something to
6: that. It's 1,013.25 on average.
1: On average. Okay.
6: Yeah.
1: All right.
6: I don't know how I measure that. I remember that so precisely. But
1: well, some people...
6: 101.325.
1: There it is.
2: We heard from Kayla saying, great question, John, and wants to know, why aren't we getting our usual thunderstorms to give us some relief? That's Bob.
6: It's just one of those things with upper-level highs. They tend to be pretty stable. They favor sinking motion in the atmosphere, so there's very slow subsidence. That's why it suppresses clouds. It heats things up. You have when air is sinking, it compresses and warms, and that makes it, you know, less sunny and less cloudy.
1: Yeah,
6: and so it's hard to get thunderstorms that, even if there's a lot of low level moisture, if the, you know, dew point's up in the 70s and sultry and humid at the ground level, there's still sinking motion above that, and it suppresses clouds and thunderstorms. So, but if it's, you know, if it's cool, so what happens? Yeah, it's sort of like if it's an upper level low and maybe there's a bit more rising motion, it can be this. It would be if it were this same temperature, and under those conditions, it wouldn't stay that way for long. You'd start getting clouds and thunderstorms, and it would cool off.
1: What is the approximate size of this heat dome, this upper level high pressure, presently, and how does it relate? I mean, is it huge? Does it go from Denver to Cleveland? And
6: right now it's really focused on Minnesota.
1: Really?
6: The upper Midwest.
1: That's small. Iowa, Minnesota, Wisconsin, North and South Dakota, kind of.
6: Yeah, it's like the upper Midwest, but the highest heights, it's like, imagine like a, like almost, it's kind of like a plateau, but it's a little higher right in the exact middle, mm-hmm. you know, and it drops off faster. If you go up into Canada, those heights drop off fast once you get to north of the border.
1: Mm-hmm.
6: And they drop off more slowly if you go southward across the southern U.S., towards the southern U.S., and they drop off really slowly if you go in an east-west direction.
1: And this
6: just think of an oval-shaped dome.
1: Okay.
6: But the very peak of it is right over Minnesota. Right?
1: Wow.
6: Yeah.
1: And this is this dome is defined by these 500 millibar readings.
6: Yeah.
1: So you're sending those up everywhere in a lot of places.
6: Yeah.
1: And so you can kind of see this, essentially, if you looked at the numbers, you could see the mathematical description of the dome.
6: Yeah. Yep.
1: And that's it's a bit like what I have with Kokoros, where I can see where the rain is falling and how much is falling in certain areas. And
6: yeah, which makes it kind of interesting if that pulls us back to the pattern over Minnesota right now.
1: Right.
6: You may have seen last week's, I didn't look in detail, how much precipitation there was to the north of us, like along the Canadian border, with last week and the week before. While I was out of town on the storm chase. Because I think it must be that they had quite a bit less just north of us.
1: Yes.
6: Along the Canadian border, because it's still very dry up there, and that's why that's burning. Here, it got a lot greener after that rainfall. My lawn started growing again.
1: Right.
6: And it hadn't been growing much at all, and now it is.
1: Yeah. I'm seeing the same things at home. Yeah. And I came up with just, I think, 3.4 inches so far in June. I mean, July.
6: Yeah.
1: And which is, getting close to what the month would call for.
6: Yeah. And we just kind of got to get all at the beginning of this year. It still looks drier than average. Some of the more recent rainfall predictions I've seen, the most likely area of rainfall for the next couple of days is kind of close to where those fires are now.
1: Oh, good.
6: So hopefully we can knock them back a little bit. But what did I see? Did I hear it on KXE this morning when I woke up?
1: Yeah.
6: Like, the best thing that will help is snow. I mean, let alone put these out. Yep. So hopefully we get some of that. We'll just get cooler, wet conditions. And I think a lot of times in El Nino in the fall, we get kind of cool, wet conditions. You know, I've seen a lot of cases where we get cool, wet conditions, early snowfall, but you get into October and November, and all of a sudden you're getting these cold weather and snowfalls, and then sometime about mid-November, all that just stops and the pattern flips, and it's like warm.
1: We've had a few like that where we've had a lot, you and I both know, where we've had heavy snow in November, and we're like, okay, that's it, ground covers, and then 2 weeks later it's gone, and you're like, what happened?
6: Yeah, So the last The last El Nino we had was the 23-24 winter, which was our mildest, Minnesota's mildest on record, really.
1: Yeah.
6: That does not mean it's due to, the El Nino was only moderate, but there were other factors going on unrelated to El Nino that kind of focused the warmth towards that winter. Because if you look at it historically and you try to say, like, okay, well, the warmth of the winter, if you try to guess that the warmth of the winter is proportional to the strength of El Nino, that one would fail because it wasn't a particularly strong. It was kind of a moderate strength El Nino, but it was like our warmest winter. So, but on average, the El Nino winters are warmer than the non-El Nino ones and tend to have a bit less snow, especially kind of late in the season.
1: Yeah. So, what's going to, first of all, what's going to happen in the next week or so? And what will it take? What will happen weather-wise to disperse this dome?
6: So sometimes what happens in these ridges in the summertime is they will retrograde westward. They don't ever leave North America this time of year. Next week maybe what happens, the ridge kind of retrogrades a bit. And then it'll sharpen up. It'll move maybe back towards the western part of North America and sharpen up a bit. And then we get a little bit more northwesterly flow that brings some cooler air from Canada. That is kind of what happens a lot. And then it might shift again eastward, and then we get in the heat again. So that's kind of how the patterns change in the summertime. It's going to be a ridge either way, but it's either over us or it is to our west.
1: Okay.
6: Yeah, and sometimes if it's to our west, we can get a little bit of an upper-level trough when we get our kind of cooler version of summer, which is, and it can be a bit showery, maybe with some small storms around. So hopefully we get some of that. It looks like that would happen midweek this week, but looking, now at the forecast, it looks like that transition is a little slower than earlier predicted.
1: All right. Well, Bob, as always, it's been a very edifying morning. Thanks so much for coming in. Always enjoy your company. Look forward to next week.
6: Yes.
1: And if you, if they ask, I would settle for, 5 or 10 degrees less heat.
6: Yeah.
1: Call and say, hey, Bob, what would you like?
6: I would settle for about... it wouldn't bother me.
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6: You can always put another layer of clothing on, but you can't.
1: Yeah, that's right.
6: Once you've gotten so far with taking layers of clothing off, there's a layer you can't do much more.
1: Yeah, there is a limit indeed. And it comes at different ages.
6: Yeah.
1: My 4-year-old grandson, he's perfectly all right being buck naked, but nobody wants to see me in the same state.
6: That's the way it goes.
1: Yeah, indeed. Bob, thanks again. Always enjoy your company. Looking forward to next week.
6: Same here.
2: Coming up, we'll have local news with the Up North Report, and then we're talking birds. Pam Perry will be joining us. 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
8: For KAXE News, I'm Megan Buffington with the Up North Report. The entire Boundary Waters Canoe Area Wilderness closes Tuesday for the third time in its history. 16 fires are burning in and around the Superior National Forest, with the 3 largest burning in remote areas of the already remote wilderness. Here's Acting Forest Supervisor Drew Stroberg.
9: These fires are really difficult to get to. They're difficult to access. They're difficult to get the number of firefighters in there that we need to get in there just because of where they are.
8: Stroberg says closing the Boundary Waters was a difficult decision, but it needed to happen for public safety. At least 20 fires started in the wake of a dry thunderstorm early last week. Most of the fires are thought to have been started by lightning. Karen Harrison is a public information officer on one of the fire response teams. She says it's

0: unusual to see so many fires pop up in a localized area.
1: And just the weather conditions that we're seeing that kind of impact all of those fires right now kind of adds that layer of uniqueness.
0: A rare July red flag warning lasts through Tuesday with low humidity and gusty winds. Significant rainfall isn't expected for at least a few weeks as drought persists. Forest Service staff are traveling into the wilderness by canoe to notify campers of the closure, which could take up to a week. Stroberg says the goal is for the closure to be as short as possible, but he doesn't expect the Boundary Waters to fully reopen this season because of the nature of the fires.
2: In all likelihood, the only thing that's going to put those out fully is snow.
0: Because of the extreme conditions, the fires are rapidly changing. Parts of St. Louis and Cook counties are under ready and set status, meaning residents should begin preparing for possible evacuation. Heavy smoke from the fires is expected to set in Tuesday, impacting Hibbing, Ely, Two Harbors, and Grand Portage. The Minnesota Pollution Control Agency has issued an air quality alert, with conditions expected to be in the purple or very unhealthy for everyone category. The smoke may move farther south Tuesday night, with additional rounds of smoke possible through at least Thursday morning. The National Weather Service has issued an extreme heat warning for northern Minnesota. It lasts until 7 p.m. Tuesday. Aaron Bowman has more.
3: The hot temperatures from the weekend continues into the week, with Tuesday's forecasts to stay in the 90s. Josh Sandstrom is a meteorologist for the National Weather Service in Duluth. He says in the midst of this heat wave, temperatures are expected to go no lower than mid-60s to mid-70s in the overnight hours.
4: In spots that it's a concern that there isn't going to be much recovery from the heat during the overnight hours, so that plays a factor as well, especially when you have multiple days of these hot and humid conditions. It just doesn't give people time to recover for that.
3: While it is expected to cool off slightly on Wednesday, temperatures will stay high enough that additional heat advisories may be put in place Wednesday and Thursday, Sandstrom says. Three main factors go into determining heat warnings. The first is the heat index, which is what the temperature feels like to the human body. Another is the wet bulb globe temperature, which measures the heat stress in direct sunlight. Last is the heat risk, which looks at the potential risk for heat-related impacts. As the heat continues, Sandstrom recommends doing a few things to mitigate the extreme heat effects.
4: Drinking plenty of fluids, stay in air-conditioned rooms if you have air conditioning, or find a place where there's cooling shelters or an area to get out of the sun. And then also checking up on relatives and neighbors who are also in that more vulnerable population with regards to heat itself.
3: Sandstrom warns that given the extreme level of heat, heat-related illnesses are going to be significant in the area, specifically during the afternoon and early evening hours when peak heat is reached. Aaron Bowman, KAXE News.
0: An Aiken peat processor must pay more than $12,000 in fines for failing to maintain equipment designed to monitor and reduce air pollution. The PCA inspected American Peat Technologies facility in June. It found that the company failed to keep inventory of required spare parts for equipment that controls emissions. Staff also failed to inspect and calibrate the equipment, and the setup of the equipment's alarm system prevented proper monitoring. In addition to the fine, American Peat Technology also agreed to do its required equipment inspections and update its operations and maintenance plan. That's it for the Up North Report. From the KAXE News Desk, I'm Megan Buffington, telling the stories of northern Minnesota through local news.
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0: That is new music from Jesse Malin. The song is called Hollywood. I just lost my place here. Hollywood Forever. And new music, you're going to hear a lot of it coming up on Headwaters, a mix of new and old. Malachi Coon's your host at 9 o'clock.
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0: We are excited and ready to talk birds. Pam Perry is joining us from the Brainerd Lakes area, retired non-game wildlife biologist from the Minnesota DNR. And Pam, it is the baby bird season, isn't it?
2: It is, and we're right in the middle of it. And every time I'm outside now, there's something, some baby bird that's out there. I'm hearing, there's just a lot going on with that. And, of course, we get through this season, and then we're towards the end of summer.
1: Then we're looking at the winter birds. who's coming and who's staying, yeah. Pam, earlier this morning, Heidi mentioned that she was seeing young woodpeckers coming to her feeder, and I think she said that they were downies, or were they hairies?
0: Downies.
1: You told me last year, and I was not aware of this, but you said that the male, I can't remember if it was downy or hairy or both, but the male juveniles, the little red patch on their head migrates backwards. It starts in the forehead and eventually ends up sort of in the back of the head where Papa has his. What's all that about?
2: Yep. No, it's a way where they identify as being juveniles and not a threat, to the territory or to another male.
1: Okay.
2: But yeah, the red's on the top of the head.
1: Yes.
2: On the forehead, which is so interesting.
1: And is it both Downy and Harry that do this? Or?
2: I believe so.
1: Okay.
2: And I've seen it on both. Now, the fledgling woodpecker that I've seen, what spurred me to say, oh, yeah, we need to talk about baby birds, was I had a couple pileateds come in 2 days ago or so. And the one was a female. She went to the feeder and was eating suet. And the other one was kind of looking around and not sure where to go, and kind of flew to the roof of the house and then back here, and then it tried to land on the stove pipe that I have that holds up my feeders, keeps the squirrels out, and it slid down all the way to the ground. I went, oh, you're a youngster, you just came out of the nest. And so yeah, then he finally got up to the feeder and looked around, and the female did feed him. And then he figured out kind of how to get in there and how to get to the suet on his own. They learn quickly, but some of the antics, watch them, because the behavior is different. So sometimes you get the cues, like with the downy hairy young males with the red on the top of the head. Sometimes they look just like the adults. And I had a friend who asked me, says, well, so how big are these fledgling pileateds? And I said, well, they're the same size as the adults. When they leave the nest, they're the full size. So the same for the downies and the hairies. They're full size. Don't think you're going to see little miniature ones. And I had a friend say to me too, recently, I said, oh, I haven't seen any young cardinals yet. And I see young cardinals every year because I have them nesting here. And she says, oh, I bet those little cardinals are so cute. Well, they're the same size as the adults. They're not little. Okay, so we've got two different strategies for birds. And John, you've talked about this. I've heard you. Altricial and precocial. And when a bird is altricial, it means that they stay in the nest until they're basically ready to fly, and then they leave, and they're full size. The precocial means that they leave the nest as, right after they hatch and dry out, and they're downy and they're little like little baby chickens, chicks. Or and Heidi, did your wood ducks leave the nest?
0: No, not yet. I don't. We don't think. I saw the duck go in yesterday, and the. Yeah, so I don't think so yet. I didn't see it come out of the box, but it's been so fun just to I don't even understand how it gets in there.
2: In the little duck gets in?
0: Yeah, it doesn't seem like a big enough hole for it to be in there.
2: I know.
0: It's crazy.
2: I know. And they fly and the wings fold up and they just poop in.
0: Yeah.
2: You know, yeah, they do that. So but the wood duck's a really good example of a precocial bird because when those little ducklings are, they hatch, dry out, you know, they can't fly. When they jump out of the tree cavity or the wood duck box, you know, they just fall to the ground. You know, they have no wing feathers or anything like that. And then they're kind of ready to go. Now, an interesting thing about wood ducks, because I remembered a friend of mine who had a game farm and raised ducks. And he said that wood ducks, after they hatch, they get this strong urge as they, and I don't know how long, how many hours it takes or whatever, to climb because they want to climb inside the cavity or the wood duck box. That's why you have the metal inside so they have something to climb up on. And he says they just want to climb, climb, climb. And what gets them to quit doing that is the jolt after they jump out and they're kind of jolted because they hit the ground. And he said sometimes he'd have them hatch in the incubators and, you know, all they want to do is climb, climb, climb. And he'd have to pick them up and drop them. I thought that was so interesting. I hadn't thought about it before.
1: Oh, I agree. That is amazing.
0: And will the mother make a different sort of call when the jumpers are ready, or is there any?
2: Oh, I think so.
0: Okay.
2: I think so.
0: Okay.
2: I think most of the birds do, when they know that the young are ready to leave the nest, they're going to be outside and calling for them, but not too noisily because it can attract predators.
0: Sure.
2: And of course, birds are very vulnerable when they first fly or jump out. So we got two different forms, the altricial, where they stay in the nest and until they're like full grown, and then precocial, where they're little fuzzballs and they're out running around. It works for different species. You know, it works that way. I had a friend send me a picture yesterday, and she said, I think this is a catbird fledgling. And of course, now catbirds have an open nest. They're altricial. They're going to stay in the nest. But this one, you couldn't tell it was a catbird because it had a very short tail

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1: Constantly. And so you'll hear those begging calls. And again, another species that, another bird species that's full size when they leave the nest. And eagles, even, sometimes the fledglings, when they first leave, are heavier than the adults. Not bigger, but heavier, because they haven't been hunting. They've just been eating, growing, and they put on a lot of fat and muscle so that they're ready. And I've seen eagles when they leave the nest and they get to the edge. You know, they've been practicing, John, like what you've been saying, where they flap their wings, they get them on, they rise off the nest a little, and then they go, oh, and they go back down again. And then they'll go out on a branch sometimes and flap their wings and do this. But the first flight, and I've seen it a couple of times when I was studying eagles, they come out and they go lower and lower and lower, and then to kind of just glide to the ground. Like, oh my goodness, this is a big world.
2: We got a couple of questions and texts coming in here, Pam. We want to know, how many hatchlings will a mother robin have in a season? Our mother has been on the nest since early spring.
1: Well, robins are quite prolific. I think they can have up to three, but two is more common.
3: Personal John? Observation, four. I had one.
4: Four broods.
3: I had one robin that nested in my garage, and so it was really easy for me to keep track. And she raised four broods in one summer.
1: That was a good summer.
4: 16.
1: You know, and it's one of the reasons we have so many robins.
3: Right. Yeah.
1: Yeah.
3: One thing, Pam, that I think bears mentioning is that in terms of precocial and nutritional, like the robin is going to, she's going to brood her eggs for 2 weeks, 14 days, roughly 13, 15, something like that. But the mother duck, the wood duck, is going to have to brood her eggs for twice that long, like 30 days, because there's a lot of development that takes place within the egg that the robin is not doing, you know, in the egg. They're doing it in the nest.
1: Right. And if you've ever seen baby robins when they first hatch, you know, their eyes are closed. They have no feathers. You know, they're super helpless.
3: Yeah.
1: And you're right, John, that like with ducks and wood ducks, they're developing in the egg longer so that they're more ready to go soon after.
3: Is there any research that would say or tell you that, you know, an egg, like, would the yolk be larger, the albumen be larger? What, you know, is there, because if you're going to live inside that egg for 2 weeks, that's one amount of food. If you're going to live in there for a month, that's another amount.
1: Well, you need more, and that the yolk is where the food comes from, for sure. Well, think of a chicken egg. You know, we all are familiar with those. Yep. And they are precocial.
3: Yes, they
1: are. And, you know, they do that longer, that month-long development with that. And I don't know if anyone's ever really looked at that, John, but that's really interesting, because you would think that it would be smaller.
3: Yeah.
1: They don't need as much food for as long.
3: I have been noticing the arrival of the rose-breasted grosbeak juveniles. And some of the young males they're colored like the female, but they have this little, you can just see the outlines of what is going to be the red of their breast of the males.
1: There, and they have a little black and white on them, but otherwise they're mostly brown.
3: Yep.
1: So yeah, there's all sorts of clues for knowing when you're seeing a fledgling, a young bird that's just left the nest. And it can be the plumage, it can be the behavior. You know, you've got all these different things.
3: I've got one more for you, and that is hummingbirds. When do they fledge, and how do I recognize them from the adults at the feeder?

0: Yeah. Well, I'm listening.
1: Yeah. I'm not sure I can give you all the answer on that. I had someone ask me on Sunday, I'm not seeing any hummingbirds, maybe just one occasionally, not this. I have lots of hummingbirds, and I'm having trouble keeping my feeders full.
0: Oh, yes.
1: But I said, well, they're nesting, you know, and if you don't have many in your area, that female is staying on the nest really a lot and close to the nest. But once those young ones come out, you're going to have a lot more activity. How do you tell them from the parents? You know, it's just that they're going to look like females.
0: Yep.
1: That's about the only thing. And I don't know if I've ever been able to identify, that's why I was laughing, a fledgling hummingbird.
0: Well, you know, and I tell myself, well, you know what? That one, look at that one. Its tail is so short. Its wings are longer than its tail. Is that a juvenile? I don't know.
1: You can't tell. I don't know of a good way to tell with them. So you always come up with good questions.
0: They'll be, you know what? What really is the measure? And I can't sort them male. I can't sort them juvenile from adult. But suddenly there will be twice as many or three times as many hummingbirds trying to get a meal. Yeah,
1: and that's the main thing I notice is just the sheer numbers. Yeah. I wanted to say one more thing, because when Heidi had sent me a note earlier, she said, how are the birds doing with the heat? And I don't see a real problem with the heat, except they do pant. You know, you'll see them with their beaks open. I think they stay in the shade. I think they adjust their behavior just like we do. but what I want to mention is that I've been watching the weather. It looks like we're kind of going into no rain period again. And I was listening to Bob this morning with his dome and all the high pressure weather, you know. And so bird baths and water are important for birds, and later in the summer in particular. And if we go back into a dry drought pattern, it's important. And so, importance of water, have some perches and cover near your bird bath. You know, the classic bird baths, I all saw pictures, it would be this concrete thing with a, you know, up on a pedestal, and it's out in the open in the middle of the lawn.
0: Nobody uses my bird bath.
1: yeah. And robins will use that, but not much else.
0: Yep.
1: You want some variety. You want to see a variety of birds the end of summer, especially warblers and other birds. You need to have some bushes near your bird bath. Mine is stuck right next to it's woods behind there, some bushes around in my backyard. And it's, you know, they need perches, cover, all that. And then I like to, when it gets hot, drip water into the bird bath. And that is an attraction.
0: Yeah.
1: So not right now so much because we've had rain, but as we get toward, you know, later into July and then into August. Pay attention to providing some water.
2: If you are by a lake, do you need a bird bath?
1: Oh, Heidi.
2: Because I've never even thought of having a bird bath at our house. I just assumed they were okay.
1: You know, the forest birds don't like coming out into the open and on the ground.
2: Okay.
1: And so if you have a spot for a bird bath, you will see more of the forest birds, like warblers, vireos, those kind of birds, tanagers, you know, things like that, some of the cool birds, you know, then you're providing it to a different group of species.
2: Okay.
1: Robins, I hate to keep saying robins, but, they'll go down the lake. That's not a problem. But the forest birds like a different source of water.
0: We have three different bird baths at our house, and they're in all different sorts of locations. We have none out in the open, but we have three. and it's interesting because you get different birds at different feeders.
1: You do.
0: They come and they prefer this one to that one, and you can see that. So.
2: Well, we are running out of time, but we did get a message from Eric. He said that he and his boys followed a blue jay around the yard yesterday. It had some feathers, but could only hop. Saw the bird in a few other yards over the day, but no parents seen. Can't locate today. Could find the baby bird yesterday via the chirps, but very fun to see.
1: Yeah. Yeah. And the parents are around.
0: They do know where that baby is. Yep.
2: Okay.
1: They know where that baby is. Mm-hmm. Yeah. They're tracking it, listening for it. Yeah. And, you know, they will be there, but they're probably foraging to find some food so they can feed it.
0: You know, really quickly, and I know we're short of time here, but I had in this extreme heat a couple of years ago, 24 summer, I believe it was, really hot. I had a blue jay nest in a white spruce right off my garage. And when it got really hot in the day, I would take a water bottle, a spray bottle, and I would go over and mist them for like 2 minutes, just spray them with light, mist of water on them, and they seemed to enjoy it. And they did, they did pant, as you mentioned. They did pant.
1: They pant, with their mouths open. Yeah. Oh, that's a cool idea, John.
0: Well, I was there, and I was thinking, if it was me in that nest, I wouldn't mind a little gentle rain dripping down. And I didn't spray them. I sprayed above them so that it drifted down onto them.
1: Yeah.
0: So,
1: yeah.
2: Well, Pam, as always, so great to talk to you. Thanks
0: so much. Absolutely, yes. Thank you, Pam. What a pleasure.
1: Yes, well, I'll see you both next month.
2: Sounds great.
0: We'll be here.
2: Pam Perry, if you have a story to tell us about baby birds and fledglings that you are seeing, you can text us 218-326-1234. Up next, we've got Headwaters with Malachi Coons. 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

Angelique Kidjo on KAXC covering the legend Celia Cruz. That is from a couple of albums that Kidjo put out in the late teens, where she kind of had a similar approach to two different records covering Celia's music. Before that, she had also done the Talking Heads' Remain in Light, and both of them as an artist from Africa, from Benin. Kidjo tying the influences that made Remain in Light and Celia's incredible Latin salsa possible with the roots of Africa that were all there. It is Angelique Kidjo's birthday today, so I wanted to throw something on from that Beninese musician. Lots of cool stuff about Angelique Kidjo. You've heard a lot of her music on KAXC over the years. Won many Grammys, first Black African artist to receive a star on the Hollywood Walk of Fame, and that's just the tip of the iceberg of all the cool stuff Kidjo has done. Good morning. It's a hot one. I'm Malachi Coons. It's good to be back on the air. I've had a few weeks away from Headwaters as I've been fortunate enough to take some vacations. The heat has been following me. I got to go over to Europe in Berlin, and it was around 100 or more the whole time I was there. When I got back from my trip, I went to Winnipeg Folk Festival. It was about 100 there, and now we're headed back. I'm in Grand Rapids, coming to you on KAXC People Powered Radio here, hosting Headwaters. And we have a heat warning today, extreme heat until 9 p.m. So I feel like I've been sweating for a month straight. And luckily, good music makes you sweat anyway, in my opinion. And hopefully we will be having some good vibes that make it all worth it on Headwaters this morning. Thank you for joining me. 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Of course, with this heat warning, probably expected sunny skies, hot temperatures today, highs in the mid to upper 90s. A little bit of relief tonight, cooler than last night. It'll be down into the upper 60s. Tomorrow, highs around 90, a little bit above, a little bit below, and just kind of a slow descent out of this. Highs more in the mid 80s for Thursday, and there's a chance of showers and thunderstorms in the evening. We need that to bring some cool weather. Our question of the week, you know, you had to be a little brave to get out there. We're Minnesota. No, we take advantage of this because it's coming up not too long. We'll be freezing our butts off. We want to know what's your favorite outdoor games, whether it's tag, frisbee, or a game you made up. We want to hear about it. Text us at 218-326-1234. Now, as someone from Wisconsin, it's probably come no surprise to everyone that cornhole, near and dear to my heart. Most events when I grew up, graduation parties, backyard parties, whatever it might be, there was a lot of cornhole, not bags, cornhole. But as I've gotten older, coob. Hard to beat coob for a backyard game. If you don't know coob, you throw these little wooden blocks at other wooden blocks. And that sounds silly, but once you know the rules, which I'm not going to explain right now, it is a lot of fun to play with a drink in hand in the backyard. Also, can jam. That's a good frisbee game right there. Okay, those are mine. Now we need to hear from you, 218-326-1234. From Kidjo and the Womack Sisters there, we're going to bring it back to Grand Rapids Group right now. LaPlante Road just put out a new album called Finding Home, and we're going to hear them doing a country western classic. I also want to let you know that you can hear Emily LaPlante of this group this Saturday at Clockow Brewing. There's three artists playing there alongside PK Mayo and Tattletale, Emily LaPlante playing, and we're going to keep you posted. Seems like there is all of a sudden a huge music weekend around the area. Some more info on that. Here is Grand Rapids LaPlante Road and their version of Cowpoke.

Hound Dog Taylor on People Powered KAXE from his album Hound Dog Taylor and the House Rockers, the group that inspired the forming of Alligator Records back in the day in Chicago. We just heard It's All Right here on Headwaters. Margaret Glaspie, a tune that Kari talked up on our latest Fresh Picks, just dropped yesterday afternoon on KAXE.org. Check that out, your source every Monday, early afternoon. Somewhere in that time, cluing you in on new albums, new singles, and of course, throughout our birthday, 50-year birthday year, our Pick of 76 series. We'll be touching on that later on, but it's a great place to stay in touch with what is going on with music, a variety of sounds, kind of matching what you hear on KAXE, rock, folk, blues, jazz, music from all around the world, but focused, of course, on stuff just from the last couple of weeks. And a little bit of a different style from Margaret Glaspie in that song we heard before, Hound Dog Taylor. Kind of feral, kind of spicy, some of the words Kari talked about. Very vivid imagery with that rose. LaPlante Road, Grand Rapids' own folk duo. They've got new music out. It's a cover of a very old Western tune, Stan Jones, Cowpoke, beginning our set. And one half of LaPlante Road, one more time, playing at Clocko Brewing this Saturday. It's Headwaters, your source for great music every weekday from 9 to 11. I'm your host, Malachi Coons. I am back. It feels good to be playing some music for you. Hope you're staying cool, having fun on this Tuesday. Still to come here, we've got more Minnesota music from artists like Sally Forth, a group that features the Penny Peaches, OB Original. Got some Sly and the Family Stone, some Woody Guthrie. He was born on this day, so stay tuned for that. I got to see a very little bit of Billy Bragg this weekend, and I'm going to play the song that I heard him sing for you, one of my favorites of his. John R. Miller's new album with some classic Americana storytelling, Alison Russell with a very fun group effort, all coming up and more on the show today. Stay tuned. The World Cafe is coming up at 11 o'clock. After that, you hear On the River every weekday at 1 o'clock and again at 7. DJ Ironsides is your host in the afternoon. Mike Spry is your host this evening. Handpicked music every day on KAXE. No algorithms. We've got our membership drive coming up at the end of the month. And looking forward to hearing from you on what this station means. We're going to be focusing on a lot of that as algorithms take over more and more of our lives as we try and stop it. That's something that does not influence the music you hear on KAXE, and it's a beautiful thing. 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Every Headwaters at 9:30 or right around there. It's a few minutes after. You get to hear our album of the week. And this week, Yearnalism, a word that is new to me, but I love it. From Baby Rose. It's the third album from Jasmine Rose Wilson's project. Rose, one of those distinct voices that you hear it once, and every time you hear it after that, you're going to know who it is. Operating in the neo-soul realm often, Yearnalism sees Rose leaning into retro R&B, influences ranging from Philly soul, Motown, disco, and music of the 90s. The title of the album ties into the lyrical content of all different types of yearning. On Morning Edition today, NPR, they had a little piece with Baby Rose, and one of the things that she talked about was that it's almost become taboo, or as sort of people don't allow themselves to yearn for things anymore, and I thought that was a very beautiful sentiment, like yearning and being embarrassed, things like that. I think they're part of the human experience and should not shy away from them. Let us know what you think of our album of the week. 218-326-1234.

was at first. Winter in America can feel so cold like the universe. 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The sound of Madison Ave is like a jazz refrain. 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I'm in New York City.

0: timeless verses, precious pearls. 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So while Whitey on the moon, on Earth we stand. 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
1: That's a track that opens up Brian Jackson's new Now More Than Ever album. Longtime Gil Scott-Heron collaborator. Might recognize references to many of their famous works there. Wes Felton doing the vocals, and it's from that new album. The tune's called Poetic Sands Interlude. Also a little nod to Nasty Nas, Whose World Is This? Sly and the Family Stone before that, Just Like a Baby, in our album of the week. Rounding out that set of Headwaters music. Love that new one. But Never Mind, that is Baby Rose from the new album Yearnalism. Can also read about that on Fresh Picks, mentioned earlier, our weekly feature on new songs, new albums. 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It is 9:45. 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Have you been watching the World Cup at all? We have a weekly, every Friday, football show called Football is Life. Soccer, if you want to call it that as well. We've got past conversations and photos as well of watch parties at kaxe.org. Coming up today, France versus Spain is a big game. This Friday, we'll be looking back at the two semifinals, and we will be previewing the final of the World Cup. If you tuned in last Friday morning, you got to hear DJ Dang and I talking about a trip as we located a watch party for Morocco versus France on our way up to the Winnipeg Folk Festival. We were in a Moroccan community center, and it's just a beautiful experience. We were offered tea, shared free food with us, tons of people, maybe 200 all in this big room cheering. Just a beautiful cultural experience that football can bring to you. So I had a ton of fun. Delicious tea. I was surprised we didn't want sugar with it, but I enjoyed it very much. So tune in Friday for that. Let us know if you're tuning in later today. There is lots going on right now. So lots of friends were at the Lynx game last night. Friday morning is the place to get all your updates on sports, both global and right here in Minnesota. All right, let's do our slice of green cheese. Now it is time for our daily trivia question. You can win a coupon to a area business to get yourself a treat if you call in first and have the correct answer. Our thanks goes out to today's sponsor, Wild Hair Bistro in Bemidji, and Molly Poppins Gourmet Snacks in Park Rapids for making the daily slice of green cheese possible. If you have won sometime in the last 30 days, please hold your calls and give someone else a chance. Here is today's question. The legend, one of the biggest figures in American music, folk music, Woody Guthrie, was born on this day in 1912. What was Woody short for? If you know the answer or want to make a guess, call 218-326-1234. Here is the question again. Woody Guthrie, the legend, born on this day in 1912. What was Woody a nickname for? What was it short for? Call 218-326-1234 with your guess.

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1: That is Woodrow Wilson Guthrie singing Song of the Coulee Dam. You might know him better as Woody Guthrie. Congratulations to Amy from Pengilly, who will be taking herself to Hotel Rapids. Amy correctly answered our question today. What is Woody short for in Woody Guthrie? He was born on this day in 1912. And yeah, it's Woodrow Wilson Guthrie. 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And be sure to tune in Saturday nights from 7 to 9 o'clock for our popular and wonderful good time regular green cheese trivia show. 2 hours of calling in and having fun with your pals around the world. Justin Jacobson's going to be your host this weekend. And after that, a little Jay Steelwolf action, KAXE After Dark. You know, I think it's important to play some Woody Guthrie songs that maybe didn't quite or have aged differently than some of the classics as well. There's a lot of coolies, a word that was common in my neck of the woods. That's about the Pacific Northwest, and maybe the vision of dams that he had hasn't quite been so idyllic, or at least changing attitudes on how they've affected and the ways they changed. Especially the indigenous peoples of the Pacific Northwest. It's important things. Folk music can change like that and still stands the same. The vision of what it could have meant for humanity and more opportunities. A song that I got to see this weekend that is a little similar in my mind. I got to see one song performed by the wonderful folk musician Billy Bragg at Winnipeg Folk Festival. And this is a song that made me tear up a little bit hearing him sing it, because we are also still waiting for the vision that Mr. Bragg was hoping to see.

0: And boy, are we still waiting. Billy Bragg.
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0: That is the British band Yard Act on KAXE. A new single just released and announced a new album as well called You're Gonna Need a Little Music. That is New Beginnings. Brandy Waller Pace before that, Ain't Gonna Let Nobody Turn Me Around. On Lizzie Knows, new compilation Outlaws Almanac. Collection of songs recorded live in Indiana on Lizzie Knows' label. Meant as a response to America's 250th birthday. That is going on this year. Margot Price covering Blaze Foley's Oval Room, a song that stands true through the test of time. That was originally released by Blaze Foley in 1984, I believe, was the year. And it's been covered many times. Blaze Foley's version's also great, and it's a lovely fit for Margot Price. This is Headwaters on KAXE, your source for great music. I'm your host, Malachi Coons, this Tuesday morning. Thank you for joining me. Got stuff from Beth Orton coming up, Japanese Breakfast, getting to that John R. Miller, maybe some Durruti column to close out the show today. I was excited to see one of my favorite guitarists back after some kind of a long time away towards the end of his life, putting out, I believe, some more music after a stroke. So I'll clue in on that. It'll be a nice closer to the show. Nice and moody. Billy Strings has new music as well. That is all coming up here. 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Again, our question of the week, we're looking for your favorite outdoor games. It is toasty. I've got Adult Rec League soccer tonight. We're going ahead with it. The World Cafe can have commercial water breaks, so can we. But we'd like to know about, yeah, your favorite games to play. I'm thinking in the summer is kind of what I'm heading towards. 218-326-1234. Talked about Coob, Norwegian, maybe Finnish, maybe Swedish. I'm not actually sure where Coob's from, but that is a lot of fun. Of course, Cornhole, the classic, Can Jam. I feel like I'm known by friends and family. I'm a big games guy. You know, someone pulls out a game at a party, they want to get a game going, I'm usually right there. I love a good little backyard game, in-the-house game, board game, sports as well, whatever it might be. But haven't played enough of them lately. And so if anyone wants to see me later and we can do some coobing or some cornholing, I would be very, very interested. Let us know, 218-326-1234. We also receive support from the McCrosty Art Center, located in downtown Grand Rapids, inspiring a creative community through exhibitions, events, classes, and an art shop featuring local artists. More information at macrostyartcenter.org. If I ever start to stop making sense during this show, it's because leaving it all on the line here. We are sweating it out to get this show to you. Here's a great summer jam from Minnesota's Obie Original and the Black Atlantics. They just dropped this one. And kind of a song of the summer from Minnesota. Here is Sorry Oga.
1: I hope you still want more numbers.

You are listening to People Powered KAXC, music from The Sinceres and Joey Quiñones there, How Lonely is Lonely. Both of those groups staying very, very busy. Quiñones in his solo music and with his longtime soul group kind of simultaneously been doling out new music. He has his own rock steady and soul music album out now, and The Sinceres have Love Stories coming out later on this summer, and that was their latest single right there, How Lonely is Lonely. Hopefully keeping you company here on Headwaters on KAXC. I'm Alan Kaikoons. Thank you for joining me on this hot morning. Hope you're staying cool as well, however you are doing that. We do have a heat warning in effect. Stay hydrated, stay out of direct sun as much as you can, and check on vulnerable relatives and neighbors. The warning goes until 9 o'clock tonight. Right now, taking a look at our current conditions around the area, it's hot and it's sunny. Not much needed more than that. In the mid-80s at the moment, we have highs up into the mid, maybe towards 96, 97 around the area. West wind up to 20 miles an hour, hopefully keeping things cool today. Overnight, lows in the upper 60s. Another scorcher tomorrow, but more around the 90-degree range. Mostly sunny skies. Thursday, mostly sunny once again. Highs in the mid to upper 80s. There is a chance of showers and thunderstorms Thursday evening. Hopefully those do roll through, bringing some cooler weather with them. Thursday night right now, temperatures expected in the mid-60s coming up. At the World Cafe at 11, DJ Ironsides is your On the River host at 1, and then Mike Spry is hosting tonight from 7 to 9. So throughout this heat warning, you know KEXC will keep you company with great hand-picked, no-algorithm music that you don't find anywhere else. It's a beautiful thing, and I am happy to be a part of it. Still got Sally Forth on the way, John R. Miller, Billy Strings as well. Let us know what you're loving, 218-326-1234. Lots of live music going on. If you are looking for a little kind of easygoing in the store music style, 4 p.m. today, if you can make it up to Ely, Becky Capel is performing at the Brainstorm Bakery. It's part of their Listen In series this summer. Different folks from the Twin Cities heading up there. Outdoor music in Virginia at Olcott Park. It's the Iron Range Funk Machine today at 6. Tomorrow, the new Haviline Supremes with Mary Cutrafello will be at Mississippi Music at the Bemidji Waterfront. That one, again, at 6. And then things just continue to pick up. Lots of shows Thursday, lots Friday, lots Saturday. Stay tuned for the set list later on this week for a full deep dive. But just briefly here, Walker Bay Live Series is the Crop Dusters and Zach Grandel on Thursday. Smoking Desk will be at the Gregory Park in Brainerd. Ida Shagasemi is at Old Central School for Fire in the Village on Thursday, 6 o'clock. Great Minnesota Persian vocalist who made a variety of music. Also did some work with Glenn Hansard and that crew of, I'm blank on the name of the song, but was around then and still makes very cool jazzy, a little bit world music influenced stuff. We'll plan more from her. Again, there's lots of music. Listen all week long for more of our live music calendar. Doing our best to keep you updated on events around the area. Beth Orton right now on Headwaters. This is from that new Ground Above album, which I think is one of her best, and I firmly believe that she keeps making better albums than ones before, which is hard. And she's kind of in her jazzy, moody, atmospheric, very organic-sounding, meandering era, which she always had a little bit of that, but started out more electronic, and I would say got a little more kind of a little more poppy in there. And this one is called Cigarette Curls on KAXE. It's a vibe.

I'm Heather Johnson, membership coordinator here at KAXE-KBXE. Rush's 2112 is my pick from 76. 2112 is Rush's fourth album, and it's half sci-fi concept album and half just prog rock goodness, all with that distinctive sound. Side one tells the story of a future where individualism is outlawed, and then our hero finds something that changes everything, music. Side two contains five rockin' tracks that are unrelated to side one's story, but they do contain similar themes. In the summer of 1994, 2112 was 18 and I was 14. I didn't have a CD player yet, but vinyl was allegedly on its way out and was abundant at garage sales, which is where I found my copy of 2112. The album spoke to my teenage angst, independence, and nerdiness, and I still have it, and I still scream along.

The closing track from this week's pick of 76, Rush's 2112. Took me a long time. I was not saying that album title correctly, 2112. I don't know why I thought that was how you do it, but it's 2112, something for nothing. Head to KEXC.org and our Fresh Picks series to find our membership services coordinator, Heather Johnson's great write-up on that album, talking about its meanings, its importance, and a little story of how music can come to you at the right time. It's a nice write-up. 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Another thing that Heather Johnson talked about, the first half of the album, which we did not hear, looking at a future where technology rules every facet of human life and creativity and individualism are punished. I could get my words out. Kind of feels like right now. Maybe got there a little early. Didn't have to wait till 2112 for technology to take over. Rush hitting you here on KAXC and our Headwaters show. We had the Beth Orton Cigarette Curls tune before that. 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Huge cast iron kettles of beans will be buried Tuesday evening. Is this, what am I reading? And will be served on Wednesday, July 15th, starting at noon. How did I not know about this? This is amazing. Also includes a craft fair, kids games, and the crowning of King and Queen Bean. That's what it's all about, baby. 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Apple Blossom Village in Bemidji has a fundraiser this Thursday from 11 to 2 outside Rail River Folk School. Brats, snow cones, baked goods, and t-shirts will be sold. Proceeds will go to the construction of a new yurt on the campus. If there are events like those going on in your area, the wonderful, the obscure, the novelty, the community-focused events of northern Minnesota, please send those to us, 218-326-1234. I need to know more about this bean situation. Who's got the, why is Pequot Lakes love beans so much? Someone needs to tell me. KEXC also received support from the 20th annual Lake Bemidji Dragon Boat Festival, a summer tradition on the shores of Lake Bemidji, July 30th through August 1st. Teen registration deadline is July 15th. 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Let's do another new Minnesota release right now. Sally Forth is an indie rock group that features a pair of vocalists, Emma Jean and Hattie Peach, whose voice we've heard a lot with the group The Penny Peaches. This band used to go by Yonder. We played a couple songs when they had that name. And this is coming out on their debut album later this year.

sometimes the chains may be raised, rapid blue diamond and plaster. I tell skeletons, expert ease of hurting fields, slippy heels, mid-heel, great deals, the wheeling of the tracker, hacker, clever, clever. No wars, never knew war at all. 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More crawl, crawl, busted backwards, off, down, fall, pacer, waste, paper, bin.

0: Poster bomb, soft down, full face of waste paper, been since, skin thin. Why don't you not never know? You are yes man, scammer, sort of stammer, hammer. Stammer, stops a hammer, holding on to you. No, you know, we don't know you at all. Never so clever, never so clever. It's not nice to pay price, don't know.
1: The Ruddy Column, taking us out of headwaters today. First ever band signed to Factory Records are back after 16 years. Going to be releasing another album called Renaissance later this summer, led by guitarist Vinnie Riley, known for their kind of samples, tape loops, jazzy guitar style. And as you can hear him muttering away as well. Big band in English rock, the more experimental side of rock music. Excited to see them having new stuff out. 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
2: Okay, let's get it out of the way. Greg Mendez's voice bears some cosmic resemblance to the late Elliott Smith, and his songs can tug at your heartstrings in ways that are tough to imagine, just like Smith did. And I think this is a great jumping-off point for the Philadelphia singer-songwriter who joins me today.
3: I wanna feel pretty and lay in bed.
2: That's I Wanna Feel Pretty from Mendez's latest album, Beauty Land. As usual for Greg, he played all the instruments and recorded it solo from his home in West Philly. We'll talk about why he prefers working alone.
4: I'm pretty demanding, I think, and I prefer to be demanding of myself than other people. Like, I'm very particular.
2: And after his breakout self-titled album, he got signed to a record label. Has it changed him?
4: I'm still in credit card debt, but, but yeah, it does feel different for other reasons, yeah.
2: Greg Mendez plays in studio today. I'm Kaleo. This is World Cafe.
5: KAXE News, I'm Megan Buffington with the Up North Report. The entire Boundary Waters Canoe Area Wilderness closes Tuesday for the third time in its history. 16 fires are burning in and around the Superior National Forest, with the three largest burning in remote areas of the already remote wilderness. Here's Acting Forest Supervisor Drew Stroberg.
6: These fires are really difficult to get to. They're difficult to access. They're difficult to get the number of firefighters in there that we need to get in there. Just because of where they are.
5: Stroberg says closing the Boundary Waters was a difficult decision, but it needed to happen for public safety. At least 20 fires started in the wake of a dry thunderstorm early last week. Most of the fires are thought to have been started by lightning. Karen Harrison is a public information officer on one of the fire response teams. She says it's unusual to see so many fires pop up in a localized area.
7: And just the weather conditions that we're seeing that kind of impact all of those fires right now kind of adds that layer of uniqueness.
5: A rare July red flag warning lasts through Tuesday with low humidity and gusty winds. Significant rainfall isn't expected for at least a few weeks as drought persists. Forest Service staff are traveling into the wilderness by canoe to notify campers of the closure, which could take up to a week. Stroberg says the goal is for the closure to be as short as possible, but he doesn't expect the Boundary Waters to fully reopen this season because of the nature of the fires.
6: In all likelihood, the only thing that's going to put those out fully is snow.
5: Because of the extreme conditions, the fires are rapidly changing. Parts of St. Louis and Cook counties are under ready and set status, meaning residents should begin preparing for possible evacuation. Heavy smoke from the fires is expected to set in Tuesday, impacting Hibbing, Ely, Two Harbors, and Grand Portage. The Minnesota Pollution Control Agency has issued an air quality alert, with conditions expected to be in the purple or very unhealthy for everyone category. The smoke may move farther south Tuesday night, with additional rounds of smoke possible through at least Thursday morning. The National Weather Service has issued an extreme heat warning for northern Minnesota. It lasts until 7 p.m. Tuesday. Aaron Bowman has more. The hot temperatures from the weekend continues into the week, with Tuesday's forecasts to stay in the 90s. Josh Sandstrom is a meteorologist for the National Weather Service in Duluth. He says in the midst of this heat wave, temperatures are expected to go no lower than mid-60s to mid-70s in the overnight hours.
8: In spots that it's a concern that there isn't going to be much recovery from the heat during the overnight hours, so that plays a factor as well, especially when you have multiple days of these hot and humid conditions. It just doesn't give people time to recover for that.
5: While it is expected to cool off slightly on Wednesday, temperatures will stay high enough that additional heat advisories may be put in place Wednesday and Thursday, Sandstrom says. Three main factors go into determining heat warnings. The first is the heat index, which is what the temperature feels like to the human body. Another is the wet bulb globe temperature, which measures the heat stress in direct sunlight. Last is the heat risk, which looks at the potential risk for heat-related impacts. As the heat continues, Sandstrom recommends doing a few things to mitigate the extreme heat effects.
8: Drinking plenty of fluids, stay in air-conditioned rooms if you have air conditioning, or find a place where there's cooling shelters or an area to get out of the sun. And then also checking up on relatives and neighbors who are also in that more vulnerable population with regards to heat itself.
5: Sandstrom warns that given the extreme level of heat, heat-related illnesses are going to be significant in the area, specifically during the afternoon and early evening hours when peak heat is reached. Aaron Bowman, KAXE News. An Aiken peat processor must pay more than $12,000 in fines for failing to maintain equipment designed to monitor and reduce air pollution. The PCA inspected American Peat Technologies facility in June. It found that the company failed to keep inventory of required spare parts for equipment that controls emissions. Staff also failed to inspect and calibrate the equipment, and the setup of the equipment's alarm system prevented proper monitoring. In addition to the fine, American Peat Technology also agreed to do its required equipment inspections and update its operations and maintenance plan. That's it for the Up North Report. From the KAXE News Desk, I'm Megan Buffington, telling the stories of northern Minnesota through local news.
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2: From NPR, it's World Cafe. Hi, I'm Kaleo. Greg Mendez often works alone. I think you can hear and feel that solitude in his music. If you, say, pulled back the curtain on his latest album, Beautyland, probably wouldn't surprise you to see Greg in his West Philly home playing every instrument and wringing a lot of emotion out of his soft-spoken voice. Things of late have been good for Mendez. After going into credit card debt to finance his breakout self-titled album, he got signed to a label, and for the first time in 15 years, he can focus on the music, and just the music. But he still likes to work alone. We'll talk about making Beautyland, and I'll try and peek into his writing process. Our session gets underway with a performance taped here in studio, Sunsick, Greg Mendez on World Cafe.
10: I pretend your garden's filled with flowers every morning. They

0: So beautiful. Recorded live here on World Cafe. It's Greg Mendez with the performance of Sunsick. Philadelphia songwriter's new album is available now. It is called Beautyland. Greg is my guest today on World Cafe. I'm Kaleo. Thanks so much for being here. How's it going?
1: Pretty good. Yeah, thanks for having me.
0: Yeah, congratulations on the new album. There's a lot we want to get into it with. This is your first record after getting signed to Dead Oceans. And I imagine they probably said, hey, do you want a studio? Do you want a producer to go work on the record that would become Beautyland? But you recorded it at home in West Philly like you did with your last record. Why'd you choose to make it that way?
1: I guess just because I have so much practice doing it like that, that I kind of thought that maybe my skill set might not translate. And also, I like to have a lot of time and like space to, or mental space, and I just felt like that was the way that I could do that the best.
0: Mm-hmm. And so the time is probably, is that the biggest factor why you like working at home?
1: Yeah, kind of. Like, I definitely like not being on somebody's clock, and you know, I mean, in order to make this record, it would have been way over budget if I was like paying studio and producer time, just like for the amount of time that I take to like marinate and stuff and fit, you know, work through things.
0: As a songwriter, you know, who like this album, with just a few exceptions, you're playing every instrument and you wrote every song on the record. Is that something that is also a personal preference, that, you know, I go solo? What do you like about that sort of aspect of the recording process?
1: I guess I've just been doing it for a really long time. And, you know, especially when I started out for like years, it was a very like private endeavor. Like, I wasn't really trying to share it too far. And, you know, they were kind of just things that I would do instead of like, I don't know, binge watching TV or play video games or whatever. I would just do that. So it kind of just was born out of that, just like something that I could do when I was, you know, at home alone. And the reason I kind of keep it like that is because, like, I'm pretty demanding, I think, and I prefer to be demanding of myself than other people. Like, I'm very particular, and I just feel like I would be a nightmare.
0: Like, play it that way. Like the level of obsession over like how notes are played, like that sort of demanding.
1: Yeah, that kind of thing, and parts. And also, like, I don't always know what I want until it's there. So it's like, you know, I just know what I don't want until it gets to a point where it is correct. So it's just, you know,
0: that's a lot of process of elimination, because that's from infinity down to this song.
1: Yeah. So, you know, if somebody else is there, it's pretty, probably would be pretty agonizing for them.
0: We're talking with Greg Mendez here on World Cafe. The new album is called Beautyland. The first time I heard the song I Want to Feel Pretty, I cried. So this is a bit of a gamble sitting in the room for the live performances. I would love to hear the inspiration behind this song.
1: Yeah, I was just kind of like sitting on the bed, and I kind of just came up with that chord progression and melody pretty quickly, and the lyrics were pretty quick too, and kind of just like a stream of consciousness. And I feel like the idea was kind of just like somebody spiraling, but I mean, actually, while I was writing it, it didn't have an idea at all, but I feel like what it turned into was kind of this like spiral of feelings and events that, you know, I feel like I've experienced and also witnessed multiple times. Mm-hmm.
0: We'd love to hear it if you're willing to play it.
1: Sure.
0: It's Greg Mendez here on World Cafe.

0: Recorded live, it's Greg Mendez here on World Cafe. The song is Concussion. It's from his new album, Beautyland, which is available now. Greg's my guest. I'm Kaleo. This is World Cafe. You grew up in Jersey and then moved to Philly late teens?
1: Yeah.
0: What interested you about coming to Philly?
1: So I got like a, I got a art scholarship to Drexel, which I then failed out of in like a year and a half. But yeah, I stayed here.
0: And you were part of the DIY scene in the aughts and 2010s?
1: Mm-hmm.
0: What was your experience in that scene like?
1: It was really great for the most part. I mean, it was kind of the first time I lived somewhere where like a lot of stuff was happening and a lot of people were just like making music that they believed in. And, you know, there's a lot of like, I mean, there's some like scene politics and stuff for sure. But for the most part, I feel like everyone was just like really supportive of each other and like, you know, what I was doing at the time was kind of like not the thing at the time, like in like West Philly. And like when I first moved here, it was a lot of like folk punk stuff, like Mischief Brew, like that kind of stuff. But I still like, you know, played shows on those bills and everybody was really nice.
0: So you could operate without necessarily being whatever, you know, what was hot, quote unquote, in West Philly at the time.
1: Yeah.
0: Yeah. Your self-titled solo album was the record that brought your work to a larger audience that came out a few years ago, the breakthrough, so to speak. I read that you went into credit card debt to put that record out.
1: Yeah, I mean, I'm always in credit card debt.
0: I was going to say, at that point in your career, was that the only way to make a record?
1: Yeah, pretty much. I mean, like for me at least, yeah.
0: So now that you might be in a slightly different situation with a label support, like does it feel different?
1: Well, I'm still in credit card debt, but, but yeah, it does feel different for other reasons. Yeah.
0: What's the best thing that's come out of this sort of experience? Because I'm not gonna lie, if you know, you don't hear a lot of people who are like doing it for 15 years before their, you know, moment that sort of opens up the audience to a wider group of people. So it's a cool story. It's not something you hear every day.
1: Yeah, I mean, I guess it's, I mean, I guess for the most part, like, I don't have to do anything else for work. Sometimes I do, but for the most part, I don't. And, you know, I could just focus on this, and that's nice. And I like touring for the most part. Like, I get burnt out by it sometimes too, but I get to do that a lot more than I ever had before. So, you know, that's cool.
0: You're listening to World Cafe. We're here with Greg Mendez. The new album is called Beautyland. But we're going to play a song from your self-titled album. What can you tell us about Maria?
1: Yeah, I guess this song like kind of changed my life, and I thought it was weird and that everyone would think it was crazy at the time.
0: Well, you don't often hear crackdown in most songs. Those words don't pop up. But do you have any idea or sense of why people resonated with it, what they told you that said, maybe that?
1: I don't know. I think that I think it is pretty kind of just like brutally honest, and also, I don't know, it kind of hides it in like a pop song melody.
0: It's Greg Mendez here on World Cafe.

0: Recorded live in studio, it is Greg Mendez with the performance of Maria. Putting a wrap on this session, thanks so much to Greg Mendez. His latest album, Beautyland, available now. We're back in a minute with more World Cafe.
1: Good morning. Thanks so much for listening to People Powered Radio, KAXE, KBXE. 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I hope you're staying cool on this hot Tuesday morning. 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The Tuesday Summer Concert Series continues in Grand Rapids each Tuesday at noon. On July 14th, Brothers Graham and Jonathan Shields perform organ and guitar music at Community Presbyterian Church. 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A lot has changed in the past year. The speed limit has not. Speeders can expect to be stopped. Please slow down. Extra speed patrols now on Minnesota roads. 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Also includes a craft fair, kids games, and the crowning of a king and queen bean. 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
0: Welcome back to World Cafe. Thanks again to Greg Mendez. His new album, Beautyland, is available now. If you want to see video of that performance, or you know you missed some of the session, check out our YouTube channel at World Cafe, and be sure to like and subscribe. Gorillaz now, it's Clint Eastwood.

0: Talk about a great new record that just dropped. New music from Alison Russell featuring Brittany Spencer. The song's called Black Lavender, the new album In the Hour of Chaos, her third solo record out now. For that, Panda Bear with Fairy Lady, and we've got new music from Kurt Vile in just a minute on World Cafe.
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0: Welcome back. It's World Cafe with new music from Philadelphia native Kurt Vile. New record is called Philadelphia Has Been Good to Me. And this song is You Don't Know 'Cause It's My Life.

Amy Mann, choice in the matter here on World Cafe from a great album title, I'm With Stupid, to a band that has taken great pride in not naming their self-titled albums and letting all of the colors do the work. From Weezer's latest self-titled album, The Gold Album, this is We Might As Well Be Strangers, new music on World Cafe.

0: Courtney Barnett, Avant Gardner, putting the wraps on this edition of The Cafe. Before we go, I want to thank our producers, both Miguel Perez and Kimberly Janad, for their work on all of our sessions, as well as our line producer, Will Loftus, who makes this thing sing. I'm Stephen Kalea. We'll catch you on the next World Cafe from NPR.
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2: 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I'm Dan Gannon. 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

0: 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Thank you for your patience. We are under an extreme heat warning until 9 p.m. tonight. Stay hydrated, stay out of direct sun as much as you can, and check on vulnerable relatives and neighbors. Weather in the listening area, sunny and hot, highs in the mid to upper 90s, west winds up to 20 miles per hour. And tonight, partly cloudy, lows 65 to 70, northwest winds 5 to 15. And on Wednesday, the temps will start dropping a little bit, mostly sunny, highs in the mid 80s to low 90s, evening temps 61 to 66. And Thursday, again, mostly sunny, highs 84 to 92, with a chance of showers and thunderstorms in the evening, and overnight lows 60 to 67. 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
1: From NPR, this is World Cafe. I am Kaleo, and today on the show, payoffs. No setups, just payoffs. For instance, The Payoff from Father John Misty. I could stall here, but instead I'm going to say new music from Def Cab for Cutie.

0: Want to hear a great song from Devin Gilfillian? I can help. And a live performance from Charlie Crockett.
1: Take a look at me. I'm just a clown. And on my face.
0: We got nothing but good music for you today. Thanks for being here on World Cafe. Let's start with Michael Stipe of REM covering this brilliant song originally written by Joseph Arthur. It's called In the Sun. And it gets us going on the cafe.

Welcome one, welcome all. I'm Stephen Kaleo. This is World Cafe. Appreciate you being here. And this break has a payoff. It's the song, The Payoff. And rather than set it up, I'm going to pay it off right now. Here's Father John Misty starting us on World Cafe.

Phoebe Bridgers with Motion Sickness on World Cafe. She just announced a new album coming, her third solo record, Lost Weekend. Here's Death Cab for Cutie. Their new album, I Built You a Tower, already out. From it, Punching the Flowers.

0: Baltimore band Turnstile, that's Seeing Stars, from their latest studio album Never Enough, and before that, Death Cab for Cutie, Punching the Flowers. Had a chance to speak with Ben Gibbard, our Raina Duris did. You can hear the conversation at worldcafe.org. Coming up, two live performances from The Vault on World Cafe.
1: 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Coming up at 1 o'clock today, your volunteer on the River host will be DJ Ironsides. And tonight, from 7 to 10, your volunteer on the River host will be Mike Spry. 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
0: 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Here is Joan Armatrading with Everyday Boy.

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Here is Air from their debut album, Moon Safari. All I Need.

0: Canada has never put a musician on any of their currency, but if they were to do it, they would probably go with Gord Downie first. Of the Tragically Hip, it's ahead by a century from Trouble at the Hen House. We got new music from Devin Gilfillian, less than a minute away. Oh, it's a minute away, if that's okay with you, when we get back to World Cafe.
1: 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My name is Dan Gannon. 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More on Facebook at Mississippi Music at the Bemidji waterfront. 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
0: Welcome back to World Cafe with new music from Devin Gilfillian, as promised from his latest album, Time Will Tell. This is Black Dog Rabbit Hole.

0: Rafael Siddiq here on The Cafe. Something Keeps Calling from his album Jimmy Lee, a tribute to his late brother. The Beths with Metal from their record Straight Line Was a Lie, and that is that for this show. Thanks to our affiliates nationwide who make this show possible. It's a show we produce from WXPN at the University of Pennsylvania in Philadelphia. I'm Stephen Kalea. We'll talk to you on the next World Cafe from NPR.
1: World Cafe is supported by the estate of Joan B. Kroc, whose bequest serves as an enduring investment in the future of public radio and seeks to help NPR be the model for high-quality journalism in the 21st century.
0: For almost two decades, Alex Edkins led the punk and hardcore band Metz. But with his solo project Weird Nightmare, Edkins makes upbeat power pop, reminiscent of The Replacements and Teenage Fan Club. Coming up, we've got a mini concert with Weird Nightmare playing songs from their new album, Hoopla. It's on the next World Cafe.

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And thank you.

And this is On the River. I'm your volunteer host, DJ Ironsides. Be with you here for the next 3 hours, up until about 4 o'clock or so. And let's take a look at the happenings around the area. It is hot outside. It's going to be in the high 80s, low 90s today. So everybody keep cool out there if you can. Cooler weather is coming. It'll be snowing before you know it. And you can celebrate Beanhole Days in Pequot Lakes, July 14th and 15th. Huge cast iron kettles of beans will be buried Tuesday evening and will be served on Wednesday, July 15th, starting at noon. Also includes a craft fair, kids games, and the crowning of King and Queen Bean. 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Well, let's get into some music here. Today is Bob Casale's birthday. He was a keyboardist and guitarist for the band Devo back in the day. He sadly passed away back in February of 2014. But we're going to kick it off with one for him. Here's Girl You Want from Devo.

Hey, there was a brand new one from Tyrants and Therapy. That was Cry on Cue. Before that, we had one from Blondie off of their self-titled album. It was Ex-Offender. That one from back in 1976, same year that this right here radio station came into existence. Then we had the Wall of Voodoo with Mexican Radio. And we've fired the whole show off with Devo and Girl You Want in memory of Bob Casale, their keyboardist and guitarist from time to time. 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

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Next week's movie is Zootopia 2. And again, I am DJ Ironsides. Hanging out with you here till about 4 o'clock, at which time All Things Considered will come on the air. Be sure to tune in tonight from 7 to 10, where Mike Spry will be handling On the River. And then tomorrow from 1 to 4, Jeff Edmonds will be in the driver's seat. So be sure to tune in for those. There'll be some good music coming your way. Speaking of, here's one from Cyndi Lauper. It's She Bop.

And from back in our vinyl vault, that was the Talking Heads with The Big Country. That was off of their second studio album, More Songs About Buildings and Food. And that album came out this very day in 1978. So it's been around for a while, and it seems to have aged quite well. Well, programming is supported by Grand Dental Center, where doctors Lisa Johnson, Leanna McBride, and their staff provide full-service family dental care for patients of all ages in Grand Rapids and surrounding communities. 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An Apple Blossom Village in Bemidji has a fundraiser this Thursday, July 16th, from 11 to 2 outside the Rail River Folk School. Brats, snow cones, baked goods, and t-shirts will be sold. 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The Jesse Lake Lutheran Church near Talmoon hosts a salad luncheon this Thursday, July 16th from 11 to 1. Free will donations will be accepted and raffle tickets will be sold. All right, so next up, let's hear from a Minnesota artist. Here are The Replacements with a classic, Can't Hardly Wait.

0: And there was a brand new one from Modest Mouse. That was called Picking Dragon's Pockets, off of his new album, An Eraser and a Maze. Before that, we had a new one from Remember Sports. That was off of their Refrigerator album. The title of that track was Bug. Then, let's see, what do we have before that? Before that, we had Geese with Cowboy Nudes, and we kicked that whole shindig off with The Replacements and Can't Hardly Wait. 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Well, today is National Be Nice to Bugs Day. So I thought, you know, maybe on this deck set, we would see what Tom Waits can teach us about these friendly little insects we're supposed to be nice to. Here he is with Army Ants.
1: The whirligig beetles are wary and fast, with an organ to detect the ripples. The arachnid moths lay their eggs inside other insects along the borders of fields or roads in clusters of white cocoons. The ribbed pine borer is a longhorn beetle. Their antennas are half the length of their body, and they feed on dead red pine. Robber flies, with their immobile heads, inject a paralyzing fluid into their prey that they snatch from life in midair. The snow flea's mode of locomotion, strange and odd, with a spiny tail mechanism with hooks and a protracted tube from the abdomen to enable moisture absorption. The female praying mantis

his head and part of his upper torso. Every night, wasps bite into the stem of a plant, lock their mandibles into position, stretch out at right angles to the stem, and with legs dangling, they fall asleep. If one places a minute amount of liquor on a scorpion, it will instantly go mad and sting itself to death. The bombardier beetle, when disturbed, defends itself by emitting a series of explosions, sometimes setting off four or five reports in succession. The noises sound like miniature popgun blasts and are accompanied

so-called sanguinary ants in particular, will raid the nests of other ant tribes and kill the queen, and then kidnap many of the workers. The workers are brought back to the captor's hive, where they are coerced into performing menial tasks. And as we discussed last semester, the army ants will leave nothing but your bones. Perhaps you've encountered some of these insects in your communities, displaying both their predatory and defense characteristics while embedded within the walls of flesh and passing for what is most commonly recognized

0: Oh, yeah. That's off of our 1976 album of the week. That was Rush with Lessons. That was 2112 was the album of the week from 1976. Also the same year we were born on the air. So, yeah, hope you enjoyed Rush. Hope you had your tight pants on. You can just about hear the tight pants on Geddy Lee when he's singing. I hope you felt it too. Then also from 1976, we had Heart with Dreamboat Annie. That's the title track off of that album. And then before them was Courtney Barnett, our former headliner of Riverfest. And the song was History Eraser. We started that set off with one from Tom Waits, honoring the National Be Nice to Bugs Day. Tom gave us army ants. So if you see one of those little creepy crawly critters today, say something nice to them. They deserve it. Well, this is 91.7 KAXE Grand Rapids, 90.5 KBXE Bagley Bemidji, 89.9 in Brainerd, and on your smart speaker. 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And this is On the River. I am your volunteer host, DJ Ironsides. Be hanging with you here until 4 o'clock, at which time National Public Radio is going to take over. And after all the news is done being said, from 7 to 10 tonight, Mike Spry will be on the river. So be sure to tune in for that as well. Let's see. The Bemidji Composite Mountain Bike Team has their annual fundraiser Saturday, July 25th at Movil Maze Recreation Area, beginning at 11 a.m. You can choose to compete or just ride the course. All donations will support the team. And the Heartland Arts presents noon hour concerts every Thursday, now through August 27th at Calvary Lutheran Church in Park Rapids. Hear a variety of local instrumentalists and vocalists each week. Concerts begin at 12:15. Well, we ended that last set off with our 1976 album of the week, and we're going to start this next set off with our 2026 album of the week. And this week's album of the week is Urinalism by Baby Rose. And it's the third album from Jasmine Rose Wilson's project as Baby Rose. And she's one of the most distinct voices in the neo-soul realm. And we're going to hear a song called Sunday. And you can let us know what you think of our album of the week by texting to 218-326-1234. Enjoy.
1: One, two, three.

Wrapping up that one was The Magnetic Fields with Strange Powers. Before that was Everything is Recorded with Sampha and Florence and the Machine with Never Felt Better. And we started that set off with our album of the week. It was Baby Rose. The song was Sunday. And the album is Yearnalism. And that album title kind of points to the tracks. They lean toward yearning for love, love, lie. Therefore, thusly, the album name Yearnalism. And you can tell us what you think of that album of the week by texting 218-326-1234. 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If you have a news tip, email news@KAXE.org. Here's a little news for you. It's hot outside. We're looking at a high of 92 around Bemidji today, and a nice light north wind from 5 to 10 miles per hour. Tonight, there's a 34% chance of late-night showers and thunderstorms, a low of 65, and areas of smoke and haze are possible. Tomorrow, we've got a slight reprieve. We'll have a high of 85 and partly cloudy skies. Still, areas of smoke and haze are possible, and there'll be an east wind from 5 to 10 miles per hour. So not too bad. And also, thinking of National Be Nice to Bugs Day, the Arrowhead Library System presents Bugs at the Library with Nature Connect now through July 31st. Learn all about aquatic insects that live in Minnesota. This program is designed for ages 5 and up. Find a full list of dates and locations at alslib.info. Well, another thing that happened on this day in July 14th of 1989, 49-year-old Tom Jones lost a paternity suit and was ordered to pay $200 a week in child support to 27-year-old Catherine Berkeley of New York. The judge in the case was Judge Judy Scheinlin, who is still serving her 15-year tenure as a New York family court judge. After that, Judge Judy moved on to fly solo. She started up her own TV show and became better known as Judge Judy. But before she was that, she held Tom Jones responsible for his actions. So I thought, in memory of that, we'd listen to a little bit of Tom Jones. Here's What's New, Pussycat.

There was Ween with Tried and True. Before that was Wet Leg with Davina McCall. Then we heard a little ditty from Tom Jones and the Cardigans. It was their take on the Talking Heads' Burning Down the House. And we started that set off with Tom Jones All by Himself and What's New Pussycat. All that in memory of this day in 1989 when Tom Jones stood in front of Judge Judy and was held responsible for his tomcatting ways. Had to pay $200 a week in child support to a young lady that he had a child with over in New York State. Anyway, KAXE has built connections between listeners, community organizations, and local businesses in northern Minnesota since 1976. 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You can take an evening hike with the Redhead Redfeet Hiking Group at 5 p.m. Thursday, July 16th at Redhead Mountain Bike Park in Chisholm. Meet at the trailhead. This moderately difficult hike is for those ages 16 and up. Well, we heard all about what Tom Jones was up to this day in 1989, but also this day in 1989, at the Peach Festival in South Carolina, 432 guitarists broke the world record for the most guitar players appearing in unison for the longest period of time, where they performed Louie Louie for 30 minutes. And I thought to myself, hey, that sounds like a good time. Maybe we could play Louie Louie for 30 minutes. But then I thought better of myself. I came back to my senses and realized that I care about you all way too much to put you through that. So we'll play Louie Louie one time. This is the Kingsman's version. Here it is. Enjoy.

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They could hardly even play, but they practiced night and day. Pretty soon they got to where they could really play that song Louie Louie. So they saved up all the money from the shows, went into one of them studios, and gave their version of the song a try. Now, I don't know the words to that song Louie Louie, and I'm pretty sure the singer for the Kingsmen didn't know them either. If he did know them, he didn't get them right on the record, 'cause on the record they sound jumbled in his jaw. Says,

like it or not, it happens. And when it happens, people get shot. And when people get shot, they show it on TV a lot. Every night at 6 o'clock. And you don't even have to be 18 to see it. You don't even have to be in first grade. First grade.

There was Harry Nilsson with Gotta Get Up from Nilsson Schmilsson. And before that was Melanie and Someday I'll Be a Farmer. Before that, Todd Snyder gave us the Ballad of the Kingsmen, which was about the Kings. Well, it started off about the Kingsmen and the song Louie Louie, which is what we led this set off with, the Kingsmen and Louie Louie, just in remembrance of this day in 1989 when 432 guitarists gathered together at the Peach Festival and played that there song for 30 minutes straight, setting a Guinness Book of World Records record. And we received support from Sanford Bemidji Joe Lucan Cancer Center, providing health and healing in a local setting. 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The city of Bowabic hosts Music in the Park on Thursdays at Carl Schuster Park, now through August at 6:30, held rain or shine. The History of Jazz airs Saturdays at noon and Sundays at 5 with host Paul Kivi, exploring the distinctly American art form. And be sure to tune in Sundays at 6 p.m. for Jazz on America Avenue. And I am DJ Ironsides, your volunteer host this afternoon. Be hanging with you for another hour and 15 or so. I'm glad you joined me this afternoon. Hope everybody's staying cool out there. Let's start this next set off with one from Kirsty MacColl. Here is They Don't Know.

There we had the Dropkick Murphys covering a Woody Guthrie song, Watching the World Go By. Today would be Woody's birthday. He was born this day in 1912. You know, there's a lot of things happening in music on July 14th. And yeah, Woody's one of them. So then before that, we had Flogging Molly with Devil's Dance Floor. The White Stripes sang about conquest. You never know how the tables can turn. And we started everything off with Kirsty MacColl and They Don't Know. So it's 3 o'clock in the afternoon, and this is 91.7 KAXE Grand Rapids, 90.5 KBXE Bagley Bemidji, 89.9 in Brainerd, and on your smart speaker, celebrating 50 years of people-powered radio in northern Minnesota. 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And this is On the River. I'm DJ Ironsides, your volunteer host. Be hanging out with you here for another hour. Be sure to tune in tonight from 7 to 10 when Mike Spry will be on the river. And then tomorrow from 1 to 4, we hand over the oars to Jeff Edmonds, and he'll be paddling down the river for you. Not sure who's on tomorrow night. Looks like it's still open as far as we know. So it could be a mystery. It's a surprise, but it will be good no matter what happens. The Rife Repertory Theater presents 9 to 5 The Musical, July 17th through 19th in the Wilcox Theater at the Rife Center in Grand Rapids. 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Big Forks Wilderness Days are July 17th through 19th. Activities include a swap meet, barbecue contest, a parade at 4 p.m. on Saturday, games, a car show, and more. And like I said at the end of that last set, it is Woody Guthrie's birthday today, born this day in 1912. So I think we're going to start this next set off with one by Woody. This one is called My Daddy Flies a Ship in the Sky.

There we had Sierra Hull with Boom off of her Tiptoe Highwire album. And then there was S.G. Goodman from Planting by the Signs. The song was called I Can See the Devil. Before that, we had Arlo Guthrie and a song about a plane called Coming Into Los Angeles. And before that, we had Arlo's dad, Woody, who's the birthday boy today. What would he be, 114 years old if he was still alive? His song was called My Daddy Flies a Ship in the Sky, also about an airplane. So, father-son duo, they're kicking that one off. 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The History of Jazz airs Saturdays at noon and Sundays at 5 with host Paul Kivy, exploring the distinctly American art form, and tune in Sundays at 6 p.m. for Jazz on America Avenue. And you can learn about hummingbirds Friday, July 17th at noon at the Sax Zim Bog near Meadowlands. Naturalist Lori Waleski will talk about her experience as a bird bander, plus the history, behavior, and attraction of the ruby-throated hummingbird. All right, getting back into the music here. There's a new one from a fellow named Imani Burnham, and that's his debut album. Kind of, the whole thing kind of has a Hendrix-y feel to it, and the lyrics are kind of tapping into his Ethiopian roots. We're going to listen to the title track off this one. It's called Roots and Wings.

There we had a brand new one from the Reckless Strangers. That was Dirty Soul. And before that, we had another new one from Ruthie Foster, a gal who has a voice that can definitely fill up a room. Kind of dig most of her stuff. That song was called Thank You. And we started it off with another new artist. It was Imani Burnham with Roots and Wings. 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There will be a dedication of new all-weather automated external defibrillator equipment and an opportunity to meet local first responders and see emergency vehicles. And having a quick little peek at the weather here, looks like today we're going to be up around 90 degrees in Bemidji, feeling like 98 right now, but temps hovering at 89. Tonight we're going to be down to 65 degrees with a slight chance of showers and thunderstorms late in the evening. And tomorrow we'll get a little reprieve from this heat, high of only 84 degrees, with sunshine and clouds mixed in areas of smoke and haze. Looking ahead to tomorrow night, we'll have a low of 63 degrees and a little east wind from 5 to 10. So, a little bit of a break from the heat wave. That's kind of nice. Well, let's continue this musical journey here. Here's another brand new one from the California Honey Drops. It's called 365 Flavors.

There we had the band called The Dip off of the album called The Dip, and the title of the song was, creatively enough, The Dip, Parts 1 and 2. Before that, we had Sammy Ray and The Friends with The Feeling. Lake Street Dive gave us Better Not Tell You, and we started that set off with a new one from the California Honey Drops. 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The 63rd annual Mi Gwich Manoman Days powwow is July 17th through 19th in Ball Club. There are grand entries Saturday at 1 and 7, plus Sunday at 1. Other activities include feasts and a parade on Sunday at 11 a.m. In the 75th annual Nevis Muskie Days are July 17th and 18th, with a crafters market, fish fry, contests, bingo, and lots of live music, including Charlie Parr. He'll be hanging out there. So you can find a full schedule at nevischamber.com. After Dark is our late-night Saturday show outside the normal KAXE mix. Tune in after Green Cheese at 9 p.m. to hear punk, hip-hop, electronic, metal-themed shows, and more. Well, I think we have about 15 minutes left of the show here. This has been On the River. I'm DJ Ironsides, your volunteer host. I thank you for hanging out with me for this lovely, balmy afternoon. Be sure to tune in tonight from 7 to 10, where Mike Spry will be on the river. And let's start this last set off with one from the Presidents of the United States of America. This one's called Some Postman.

All right, wrapping up this here version of On the River. I'm glad you're able to join me this afternoon. I'm DJ Ironsides. Be sure to tune in later on this evening from 7 to 10 when Mike Spry will be in the studio. Again, thanks for tuning in, and until next time, everybody, please take care of yourselves and somebody else. We'll let Beam Scully Bim take it home.

0: a lot of divisive mess in our country right now. I trust Maine State Police to provide the thorough, transparent investigation that we need.
1: Investigations are underway in southern Maine after a fatal shooting by an ICE officer.
2: We will have the latest details this Tuesday, July 14th on All Things Considered from NPR News.
1: I'm Elsa Chang.
2: And I'm Scott Detrow. For the first time in 7 years, two Supreme Court justices appeared before lawmakers to testify about the court's budget.
3: They said, kind of like, we think you're crazy, that you have less security than the director of the Office of Personnel Management does.
1: Also, I speak with Democratic Congressman Ro Khanna of California about being detained during a visit to the occupied West Bank.
4: It was important to get the voices of Palestinians, and that's why I went on a trip to the West Bank that was Palestinian-led.
2: And President Trump reduces the size of two national monuments.
1: Now news.
5: Live from NPR News in Washington, I'm Janine Hurst. The Trump administration has instructed federal officers with Immigration and Customs Enforcement to suspend most vehicle stops around the country. As NPR's Meg Anderson reports, the change comes after ICE officers shot and killed two men in their cars, one in Texas and one in Maine, over the last week.
6: Maine Senator Angus King's office confirmed the policy shift to NPR, though it's still unclear what it will look like in practice. The change is temporary, but will continue until ICE officers receive more training on how to safely make a traffic stop. Jillian Snyder, a former police officer and lecturer at John Jay College, says the evidence suggests immigration officers do need that.
7: If you're looking at all these incidents that have been happening, they're all related to car stops.
6: She says immigration enforcement used to focus on targeted operations, looking for a specific person. Stopping people on the street, Snyder says, is an entirely different scenario. Meg Anderson, NPR News.
5: The sister of former Republican Senator Lindsey Graham has been sworn in, becoming the first woman to represent South Carolina in the U.S. Senate. Darlene

0: Graham will finish the rest of her late brother's term, which expires in January. NPR's Sam Greenglass has more.
1: Graham was sworn in 3 days after her brother's unexpected death. The Graham siblings were especially close. Lindsay became Darlene's guardian after their parents died. He later adopted her so she could access his military benefits from serving as an Air Force lawyer. Senate Pro Tem Chuck Grassley of Iowa administered the oath of office.
2: Do you solemnly swear that you will support and defend the Constitution of the United States?
1: In a soft voice, Graham said she would. Graham is commissioner of the South Carolina Commission for the Blind. She has not said if she'll run in the August 11th Republican primary for a full term. Sam Greenglass, NPR News, Washington.
0: The number of pedestrians killed on U.S. roads has declined for the third year in a row. But as NPR's Joel Rose reports, fatalities are still well above pre-pandemic levels.
3: Drivers struck and killed just over 6,700 people last year, a drop of 7% from the year before, according to a report from the Governor's Highway Safety Association. California alone accounted for more than half of the drop. 2025 marked the third straight year that the number of pedestrian fatalities has declined since peaking in 2022. But last year's number is still 10% higher than the total from 2016. The report also looked at why and when pedestrians are killed and found some familiar patterns. SUVs, pickup trucks, and vans account for more than half of pedestrian deaths, and more than three-quarters of fatalities happen after dark. Joel Rose, NPR News, Washington.
0: Wall Street higher by the closing bell. You're listening to NPR News. In men's World Cup soccer, Spain beat France this hour 2-0 to advance to the finals. It's Spain's second trip to a World Cup final, and they will play the winner of the other semifinal game today between England and Argentina. That game takes place tomorrow. It's Bastille Day in France, where people are battling soaring temperatures that are putting limits on some celebrations. But President Emmanuel Macron still presided over his 10th and final military parade in Paris. NPR's Eleanor Beardsley reports this year's procession is meant to showcase unity with Ukraine and European allies.
4: Macron stood alone on the Place de la Concorde as the Republican Guard played the Marseillaise. Troops marched down the Champs-Élysées. Ukrainian soldiers were among them, while President Volodymyr Zelensky stood nearby. So did 25 other European leaders who met yesterday in Paris to pledge their solidarity with Ukraine as the war with Russia goes into its fifth year. Thousands of people lined the parade route despite the heat. The annual Bastille Day military parade marks the 1789 storming of the Bastille Fortress during the French Revolution. Eleanor Beardsley, NPR News, Paris.
0: The federal government is running a bigger deficit this year than it did last year. Federal tax collections are up this year, but federal spending is growing even faster. The Treasury Department says 9 months into the fiscal year, the government is more than $1.3 trillion in the red. I'm Janine Herbst, and you're listening to NPR News from Washington.
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6: 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I'm Jennifer Barr. 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The February-March issue publishes the winners of their annual photo contest, which are also displayed at the Brainerd Lakes Regional Airport. Submissions accepted all year round at lakecountryjournal.com. Partly cloudy tonight, low 65 to 70, and a slight chance of sprinkles. Highs tomorrow, 86 to 92.
7: It's All Things Considered from NPR News. I'm Scott Detrow in Washington.
8: And I'm Elsa Chang in Culver City, California. U.S. Immigration and Customs Enforcement will pause non-urgent vehicle stops after two deadly shootings in less than 1 week. That's according to the office of independent Maine Senator Angus King. But there are still many unresolved questions in Maine today, where an ICE officer shot and killed a 26-year-old Colombian national who was driving near his home. For more, we're joined now by Carol Busquet of Maine Public. Hi, Carol.
9: Hi.
8: Hi. Okay, so it's been about a day and a half since this happened. Can you just go back a bit and tell us more about what unfolded?
9: Yes, it was about 7 o'clock yesterday morning, and Joan Sebastian Duran Guerrero was leaving his home for work when two plainclothes officers ran alongside his car trying to get him to stop. Mm-hmm. When he didn't, an ICE officer shot him through the windshield and alleged that Duran Guerrero was using his vehicle to flee and would have run him down. Duran Guerrero died on the scene. Then, late in the day, we learned that the agents were searching for a man who had been ordered removed from the country, but Guerrero was not the man they were looking for.
8: He was not the man. Okay, and we heard from independent Senator Angus King within hours of the shooting about how this was a botched operation, how the officers were not wearing body cameras.
9: Right.
8: What is the other senator in Maine, Republican Susan Collins, saying so far about all of this?
9: Well, it took her a while to weigh in on this fatal shooting. Mm-hmm. She first announced about 10 hours after the incident that the Department of Homeland Security and FBI would take over the investigation. And then this morning she made the announcement about ceasing non-urgent vehicle stops. And she is concerned about the body cameras. She said it was unfortunate they weren't wearing them, especially as she has secured millions of dollars to expand that program. And she alleges that the government shutdown delayed the implementation of the expanded program. She's up for re-election and is now the focus of protests since the shooting because of her votes to fund ICE. And just hours after yesterday's shooting, hundreds of protesters gathered in Biddeford and then in the evening for a vigil to remember Duran Guerrero, chanting and singing songs and lighting candles. One of the people at the vigil was Anne-Marie Cabral of Kennebunkport, who was angry that officers still fail to wear body cameras.
10: And why aren't there body cams? Why is this happening? It is like Nazis.
9: Lara of Waterboro, who asked us not to use her last name because she didn't want the federal government to know who she was, says Mainers need to rally around people of color.
11: Where's the due process? You know, where's the accountability? I'm seeing cover-up after cover-up after cover-up, especially in our state, for as many people to come out as possible.
8: Well, what are law enforcement officials saying so far?
9: Well, today is just barely a day after the event, so they're not saying much about the investigation. But Senator King wants an independent investigation that is fast-tracked to ensure transparency and clarity. And Biddeford's mayor, Liam LaFontaine, wants the same, and he expects our congressional delegation to remain vigilant and keep the residents of Maine in mind as they work with the attorney general and alongside the FBI.
8: All right.
12: There's a lot of divisiveness in our country right now, a lot of different people who people trust. And I trust Maine State Police to be part of this investigation, to provide the thorough, transparent investigation, findings and facts that we need.
8: All right. That is Maine Public's Carol Bousquet in Portland, Maine. Thank you, Carol.
9: Thank you.
7: As we mentioned, the second fatal ICE shooting in 1 week is now prompting a policy shift at the agency. ICE will now suspend most vehicle stops during enforcement. For more details and some context, we turn to NPR immigration correspondent Sergio Martinez-Beltran. Hey, Sergio.
13: Hey, Scott.
7: So we just heard about Maine. You were in Houston covering a different fatal ICE shooting there. That shooting also stemmed from a traffic stop. And now we have this news today on a policy change. Tell us about it.
13: Yeah, I mean, the Department of Homeland Security is pausing, at least for now, most immigration-related traffic stops. The news was confirmed to us by the office of Maine U.S. Senator Angus King. You know, the two men killed in Houston and Maine had been driving their vehicles when ICE officers attempted to pull them over. In both cases, the two victims were not the intended enforcement target of ICE. Now, DHS told NPR it will not discuss enforcement tactics, so we don't yet know all the details of this change, but Senator King's office says this is happening. And this could mark a significant shift in policy. Sara Saldana is a former ICE acting director under President Obama. She calls it a good start.
14: I think it's a very practical thing to do until the agency can get its officers more properly trained and attuned to what their effort is. Immigration enforcement shouldn't be a deadly endeavor. It should be a method by which to make sure that people are complying with the law.
13: Again, Saldana says the training should include increased and improved training on traffic stops, car pursuits, and people's constitutional rights.
7: Give us a little bit more of the context of what the current policy is for ICE officers when it comes to traffic stops and the use of deadly force.
13: So DHS's policy on paper says deadly force cannot be used solely to prevent someone from fleeing unless the person poses a significant threat of death or serious physical harm to the agent or others. Now, the issue is that in these two last cases in Maine and Texas, we haven't seen video evidence that backs up DHS's claims that in Texas, the man, in their words, weaponized his car against the ICE agent, and that in Maine, the man posed a public safety threat. So advocates, politicians, and community members are calling for independent investigations. They're asking why deadly force was used. Was it justified? Were these drivers posing a threat of death or serious harm?
7: Now, one of the big storylines in Minnesota was that the video undercut ICE's claims of what happened. There's not a clear picture of what happened in the moments before these two latest shootings, in part because the agents were not wearing body cameras, right?
13: Right, and that footage would have been key to get an understanding of what happened. It's also key for holding law enforcement agents accountable if they violated protocols. I talked to Lauren Bunz. She directs the nonprofit National Police Accountability Project.
15: I think luckily in both instances there were witnesses, but it's really hard to be able to hold ICE agents accountable in any manner if, you know, all we're getting from DHS right now is kind of vague statements about the car being used in a way that was either threatening the ICE agents or, in the case of Maine, threatening the public.
13: Bond says the public needs to keep the pressure on the Trump administration to demand transparency and changes. And remember, after the fatal shootings of Renee Good and Alex Preddy in Minneapolis, video evidence contradicted DHS's claims that the two were trying to injure or kill ICE agents.
7: Do we know why these agents in both Maine and in Texas were not wearing body cameras?
13: Yeah, that's a great question. Politicians are asking the same thing. After the killings of Good and Preddy, the Trump administration vowed to quickly deploy body cameras to immigration agents across the country. But that hasn't happened. Only about half of the field officers have body cameras, according to DHS. The agency is blaming Democrats in Congress and the partial government shutdowns for these. But the agency, again, is vowing to deploy body cameras for all agents in the next 60 days.
7: NPR's Sergio Martinez Beltran, thank you so much.
13: You're welcome.
8: The Federal Communications Commission is reviewing a federal program that helps keep schools and libraries connected to the Internet. It's called the E-Rate program, and the agency's scrutiny has educators bracing for cuts to a subsidy that helps keep kids and school operations online. And Pierre Sequoia Carrillo has this story.
16: San Bernardino County has 33 school districts and covers thousands of square miles of Southern California. Assistant Superintendent David Thurston oversees technology for all of them.
17: We have the mountain regions, the far-flung desert regions, and then our urban and suburban areas as well. So we're a really diverse county.
16: San Bernardino has already done the hard work of building infrastructure to get internet access to schools from the edge of Los Angeles all the way to the state's eastern border. But the costs don't end once the fiber optic cables are installed. Then districts have to pay for the internet.
17: Those are monthly service costs, right? Those are ongoing, essentially utility costs. That's what E-Rate pays for.
16: E-Rate is a three-decade-old bipartisan program that helps lower the cost of internet access to schools and libraries. It was created by Congress, and the FCC oversees it. And 2 weeks ago, the agency announced a full review of the program. The move took many, including Thurston, by surprise.
17: By its own data and its own measurement, the program is healthy. The program is doing what it needs to do and is important.
16: Others saw this coming. The conservative Project 2025 blueprint singled out federal broadband policy as a target to cut agency spending. The current FCC chairman, Brendan Carr, helped write that chapter of the document meant to guide the second Trump administration. Less predictable was the chairman's reasoning for reviewing the program. Screen time. Here's Carr speaking at an FCC meeting last month.
18: Researchers are consistently finding that excessive screen time use has a detrimental impact on the well-being of kids and teens.
16: While some states and many districts are looking for ways to limit screen time, few, if any, are looking to operate without the internet. And paying for those services without the federal subsidy could leave schools on the hook for tens of thousands of dollars every month.
19: We spend more than $500,000 a year to keep our students connected.
16: That's Patrick Mayer. He's the superintendent for the Alaska Gateway School District, a remote district with just under 400 students.
19: In rural Alaska, we don't have numerous options for internet service providers. We don't have those options. We have one provider.
16: And that provider can charge a lot. But district students rely on being connected at school to get an education.
19: To backfill that funding would be very, very difficult. You'd have to cut staff, and you'd have to look at reducing the services that you provide students.
16: Mayer spoke with me from Washington, D.C. He and another superintendent from Alaska are in town for meetings with lawmakers. They're determined to save the E-Rate program. Sequoia Carrillo, NPR News.
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6: You're listening to All Things Considered on People Powered KAXE. Good afternoon. I'm Jennifer Barr. It's 4:18. 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
20: On today's date, July 14th, 1999, first Joe Pyeweed flowers seen in bloom today. Joe Pyeweed has those beautiful purple flowers at the top. They're big disc of flowers, kind of hairy looking, not smooth like the swamp milkweed, but kind of hairy looking. And the leaves come out in a whorl. So there are 4 to 6 leaves coming out at the same point off the stem and kind of spreading out in these whorls. So they're pretty easily recognized. Now, Joe Pyeweed, why the name? Well, Joe Pye was an Indian and an herbalist. And for a long time, it was thought that the concoction that he made from Joe Pyeweed was a cure for tuberculosis. Naturally, that was not the case, but the American settlers who came to this country had little choice but to follow the lead of the local medicine folk, and Joe Pye was one of those people. And that was just one of the many medicines that he probably taught to the colonists coming to the United States.
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7: It's All Things Considered from NPR News. I'm Scott Detrow.
8: And I'm Elsa Chang. Congressman Ro Khanna, a Democrat from California, says he was detained for more than 1 hour by armed Israeli settlers and then by Israeli soldiers, all during a visit to the occupied West Bank last week. Khanna says he was only allowed to continue proceeding after contacting the U.S. Embassy in Israel. U.S. Ambassador to Israel, Mike Huckabee, later called Khanna's trip a, quote, stunt. And he said that Khanna went to a military-controlled area without prior clearance. Israeli officials have also countered Khanna's version of this whole story. So we invited Khanna to try to clear things up. Welcome back to All Things Considered, Congressman.
22: Thank you for having me.
8: Okay, so you called this visit to the occupied West Bank, in your own words, a, quote, Palestinian-led trip. Why was going on a specifically Palestinian-led trip important to you?
22: I've been to Israel 3 times before. I've met with Prime Minister Netanyahu, Prime Minister Bennett, many Israeli officials, and I had been to Ramallah, where I met with President Abbas. But I wanted to see firsthand the occupation, the conditions on the ground in the occupied West Bank. And it was important to get the voices of Palestinians. And that's why I went on a trip to the West Bank that was Palestinian-led. Now, we informed the American embassy. We informed the Israeli embassy.
8: Oh, well, there's some pushback on that, actually. Israel's ambassador to the U.S. says you refused Israel's offer to coordinate your visit there, and that is why the Israeli military didn't immediately allow you passage. What is your response to that?
22: Well, they're correct that I didn't allow for the coordination, meaning that Israel wanted me to come meet with Israeli government officials and meet with Israeli officials. I said, no, this is a Palestinian-led trip to the West Bank. But they knew I was there. They helped escort me.
8: They were fully aware.
22: Yeah, they helped escort me through the airport. I mean, they knew I was a member of Congress. They got me through very quickly through the airport when I landed in Ben Gurion. They knew that I was going to the West Bank. They were fully aware. They just were upset that it's unconventional that a member of Congress doesn't go to Israel and does the Israeli government or APEC itinerary. And I wanted to do a Palestinian-led tour.
8: Well, Israeli officials weren't the only ones upset. I mean, how do you respond to people like Ambassador Huckabee, who says this whole trip was just a political stunt on your part?
22: He's a Donald Trump acolyte who obviously has supported a greater Israel and supports annexation. So, you know, he's obviously doesn't agree. But the interesting thing is the deputy chief of missions, David Brownstein, is the one who helped save our lives. We were on the phone with him when we were on the van and when we were detained. And he's the one who called the Israeli government to finally get the police to let us go 75 to 90 minutes out. So obviously, the American embassy was also aware that I was there. And I really appreciate what David Brownstein did. I admire what he did.
8: Can we talk more about your account of what happened originally? So you say that you were stopped by Israeli settlers while traveling in a vehicle to a small village. Tell me, why were you heading there originally?
22: Well, we wanted to see the Zeruda village. It was destroyed by Yanan Levy, who's an extremist settler, still free. And they had destroyed the village and the elementary school. And we were taking photos of that. By the way, the site we were at three, 4 months ago, other congresspeople were there. Congressman Kasten, Congresswoman Rosa DeLauro. And on this part, the person who took us there, Nadav, an Israeli citizen from Breaking the Silence.
8: A peace activist, yes.
22: Yeah, and it was not a restricted zone. In fact, even the IDF now has admitted that they were wrong. It was not a restricted zone.
8: Okay, so let me just, I'm just trying to picture what happened. So your vehicle is proceeding towards this village, Zeruda.
22: No, we were parked there.
8: You were parked there. And what happened next once the car was stopped?
22: Then these extremist settlers came, two of them, one of them with a M4 gun, the other one also armed. I was told to get in the van. We all got into the van. They parked their car right in front of our van, so we couldn't exit because it was a single dirt road that went up to this the village. And they started brandishing their gun, the M4, and they, when we went and told them, our interpreter and security guard, that we were with the Americans and the American embassy, they kind of laughed. They said, that doesn't matter. And this went on for about 20, 30 minutes before the IDF came.
8: And then what happened when the IDF came, the Israeli military?
22: Well, when the IDF came, first of all, the settlers called other settler friends of theirs. So there were other cars that started blockading us in. And then there were about four female officers. We said, okay, clear this so that an American delegation could get through. And they refused to. They said, no, we are—
8: Who refused?
22: Here— The IDF officers, and they refused to clear the path. They refused to tell the settlers to leave and let us through. And they parked their vehicle also, blocking further our exit, and said, we just have to stay there, and they're not going to allow us to move.
8: Well, the Israeli military statement about this whole incident denied that their soldiers were involved in blocking the road. And they say that they quickly dispersed civilians and reopened the road. What is your response to that statement?
22: They now admit that we're in a zone that we were allowed to be in. They now admit that their soldiers were parked there and did not disperse the settlers. And that they were further blocking us. And they're now claiming that they were just waiting for orders from the police, and that's why they had detained us. But it still does not change the facts that there were illegal settlers that detained us. And
1: that the IDF sided with the settlers, as the videotape shows.
8: Right. I just want to point out there is video of this incident and there are witnesses who corroborate your account. Now, you say the goal of this three-day trip was to meet with Palestinians living under Israeli occupation. And Congressman, after all that has happened to you and your team, what is your overall takeaway from this experience?
1: That the Israelis lie, that this government that lied about genocide has no problem lying about the detention of Americans, that there is an arrogance of power, and that they're totally out of touch with the fact that Americans under 50 have totally lost confidence in Israel, and they're going to be in for a rude awakening when there's a new generation of power in America at 26 and 2028.
8: Well, I was just going to ask you, I mean, what can be done to invoke that rude awakening, as you put it? Is there a policy solution that would help, that people in Congress can help effectuate?
1: Well, they're going to lose all aid, and we're going to stop military sales. Massey Amendment is a vote on ending aid. It may not pass now, but it certainly will pass in the next administration. They're going to lose military sales. They're going to have an administration call them an apartheid state and call them a state that has committed genocide. They're going to lose our support in the United Nations, and we shouldn't be giving money to Israel that's using it to detain Americans.
8: Democratic Congressman Ro Khanna of California, thank you very much for your time.
1: Thank you.
8: And we will note that we did request comment from the Israel Defense Forces, that's the Israeli military, for clarification on their statement following this interview. We have not yet heard back from them. And we will also note Israel strongly denies all allegations of genocide.

0: This is NPR News.
1: 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It is 4:29. I'm Jennifer Barr. Coming up in just a moment, National Native News. 1 hour from now, it's the Up North Report, local news from our region. 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Partly cloudy tonight with lows 65 to 70.
2: This is National Native News. I'm Jill Freitas. President Trump slashed the size of two national monuments in Utah Monday. The sites feature ancient cliff dwellings and scenic canyons, as well as coal and uranium deposits. As Chris Clements of KNAU reports, the move comes over the objections of tribal nations and conservation groups.
3: Trump issued proclamations that reduced Bears Ears and Grand Staircase Escalante by about 90% each. At a signing event with Utah Governor Spencer Cox, Trump said the reduction gives the land back to the people of Utah. Trump tried shrinking the monuments during his first term, but former President Biden reversed the decision. Tim Peterson with the conservation nonprofit Grand Canyon Trust says the tribal nations that consider the monuments culturally significant weren't consulted.
4: That lack of consultation represents a violation of federal trust and treaty obligations to tribes.
3: A survey of Utah residents commissioned by the trust in 2024 shows support for keeping both monuments at the size Biden determined. For KNAU, I'm Chris Clements in Flagstaff.
2: Connecticut juvenile justice advocates want the state to halt plans for a new youth detention center. Edwin J. Vieira reports.
5: Connecticut juvenile justice advocates want the state to halt plans for a new youth detention center. The latest reentry, goal-oriented, individualized opportunity to nurture success, or Regions Center, is slated to fulfill a 2018 law when the state's last large youth prison closed. Christina Quaranto with the Connecticut Justice Alliance says that was 8 years ago, and the state should invest in alternatives to incarceration instead.
6: Opening a new facility would be taking many steps backwards. It would be the opposite of progressive and doing what's right for young people. So I encourage lawmakers to think about that. The barrier there, folks are like, this is in state statute, this is what we have to do, and we really need to get rid of that barrier.
5: In considering alternatives to incarceration, Quaranta says the state must ask young people what they need to be engaged and have the programs and services they require. But she says there is a disconnect between what policymakers know needs to be done and what families and communities are asking for. Given the short legislative session this year, the state wasn't able to address alternatives to incarceration. At the start of the session, Quaranta wanted to see lawmakers review the State Department of Corrections budget to find ways to further alternatives to incarceration for youth. But she says the state must keep investments moving forward rather than stalling.
6: As folks are stopping to make policy decisions or wait for the elections to come and go, whatever the hiccup is, the dollars need to be found and moved because it's an urgent issue.
5: State lawmakers made some youth justice progress in the 2025 legislative session by approving the Raise the Age law. The bill raises the age of arrest for children from 10 to 12 years old under certain circumstances this year. The law will raise the age of arrest again in 2028 from 12 to 14 and restrict the use of handcuffs on children under 14. This is Edwin J. Vieira for Connecticut News Service. 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
2: The Prairie Band Potawatomi Nation has filed a federal lawsuit against the Kansas Lottery, alleging the state is violating tribal sovereignty by selling lottery tickets and operating lottery machines on the nation's reservation. Tribal leaders say the lawsuit seeks to protect treaty rights and enforce the Federal Indian Gaming Regulatory Act. In California, tribal leaders continue to oppose a federal roundup of wild horses near Mono Lake. The U.S. Bureau of Land Management says the gather is needed because of drought and overgrazing, while tribal leaders argue the horses are culturally significant and want greater tribal involvement in managing the herd. And the Cherokee Nation has awarded nearly $1.9 million in public health and wellness grants to dozens of organizations across its reservation. Tribal officials say the funding will support community health programs, mental health services, and wellness initiatives throughout northeastern Oklahoma. I'm Jill Freitas.

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4: This is All Things Considered from NPR News. I'm Elsa Chang in Culver City, California.
5: And I'm Scott Detrow in Washington. The Supreme Court did something today it has not done in 7 years. It sent two of its justices to Capitol Hill to testify about its budget request for the coming year. The budget has grown dramatically in recent years because of the equally dramatic rise in the number and intensity of threats to the justices' safety. NPR Legal Affairs correspondent Nina Totenberg joins us now to talk about today's hearings, which took place before the House and Senate Appropriations Subcommittees that do deal with the court's funding. Hi, Nina.
6: Hi there.
5: What's the headline from this?
6: The headline is basically that Justices Elena Kagan and Amy Coney Barrett were essentially preaching to the choir today because members of Congress of both parties have in recent years also experienced a large spike in threats. Indeed, as Justice Kagan pointed out, it was Republican Daryl Issa and Democrat Elijah Cummings who insisted that the court beef up its security 10 years ago after Justice Antonin Scalia died in his sleep on a hunting trip with no security anywhere nearby to respond quickly.
7: They said, kind of like, we think you're crazy, you know, that you have less security than the director of the Office of Personnel Management does. And we think that you have to do better.
6: Before that, the justices basically had little to no security. They drove their own cars to work, went to the movies and shopped at supermarkets unaccompanied, and did their private travel on their own. And frankly, they liked it that way because also, frankly, having security is personally invasive.
5: Mm-hmm.
6: But the number of threats has grown so exponentially that they had to undertake major changes, including expanding the court police just this year for the coming year by 38% to protect the justices and their homes at all times and funding additional cybersecurity measures. And yet, as Justice Kagan pointed out, the court's budget of $207 million is extremely modest. It's just 0.1% of the entire federal budget.
5: Did either justice, either Kagan or Barrett, give any specifics about the way these threats have affected them and their families?
6: Yes, they did. Justice Barrett came prepared to give two good illustrations. First was the day she brought home a bulletproof vest.
8: My 12-year-old son was standing in the doorway of my bedroom, and he wanted to know what it was, and I didn't know how to respond because I didn't expect that performing this service was going to put me in the position of explaining to my children what a bulletproof vest was and why I had to wear one.
6: She also described how just 6 weeks ago her house was swatted with local police responding to a fake emergency call. The locals would have invaded the Barrett home, but for the fact that her own Supreme Court detail was there to prevent it. Several committee members also asked about the Supreme Court's ethics requirements, noting that members of Congress and the executive branch are limited to gifts under $50, while the Supreme Court has no such limit. Democratic Congresswoman Rosa DeLauro said she supports a bill that would ban most gifts, and she similarly called for some sort of enforcement mechanism for the ethics rules adopted by the Supreme Court itself. But Justice Kagan, who said she favors an enforcement mechanism, said that creating such a system is really hard. After all, as she noted, you wouldn't want either the president or Congress imposing a system on the court because that would lead to compromising the independence of the judiciary. One idea that Kagan seemed to like would be to create a panel of distinguished retired judges to enforce the court's ethics code, but Justice Barrett seemed unpersuaded.
8: Who selects the judges? How is the panel comprised?
6: That answer shows you how hard it can be to get the court to agree on new remedies.
5: When it comes to the broader political climate, though, I'm curious, was there any discussion today about, you know, specifically President Trump's furious and personal reaction to some of the court's recent rulings?
6: Yes, Democratic Senator Jack Reed asked about that, and Justice Kagan responded by citing the Chief Justice's 2025 year-end report.
7: And he talked about, like, criticism is fair game. I mean, go for it. But intimidation is a different thing entirely. And when political figures of any stripe are trying to intimidate judges, that's where we really have crossed the line.
5: Any other topics of note, Nina?
6: There was a lot of talk also about the court's emergency docket. We'll have more about that tomorrow on Morning Edition.
5: I'll tune in. That is NPR Legal Affairs correspondent Nina Totenberg. Thank you so much.
6: Thank you, Scott.
4: President Trump has signed proclamations that dramatically reduce the size of two national monuments in southern Utah. Conservationists and tribal leaders worry that it could undo years of work to protect these lands. KUER's David Kondos has more.
9: Grand Staircase, Escalante, and Bears Ears National Monuments are vast, wild landscapes filled with red rock cliffs, sandstone canyons, and thousands of years of indigenous history. They were established by Presidents Clinton and Obama, respectively. With his proclamations Monday, Trump cut their sizes by 90% and 91%. That opens land to mining for resources he says could help the nation's economy and energy independence. Now, the president shrunk both monuments in his first term, too, before President Biden restored them in 2021. But the latest cuts are even bigger.
10: I am angry.
9: Davina Smithy-Jasa is a member of the Navajo Nation and the Bears Ears Intertribal Coalition.
10: I am hurt, and I am tired of standing here having to explain again why Bears Ears matters.
9: She says in addition to preserving the past, the monuments are also about making sure Native peoples can continue to pray and conduct ceremonies on that land today. And the Bears Ears Proclamation also terminated a groundbreaking partnership between the federal government and tribes that incorporated indigenous guidance on managing the monument. Utah political leaders have long targeted these two monuments as examples of federal government overreach. Celeste Myers is a Kane County commissioner near Grand Staircase. She now sees better economic prospects for mining and logging.
11: I hope it opens up for a little more prosperity, different ways to make livelihood rather than tourism and recreation.
9: Utah's governor and congressional delegation stood behind Trump as he signed the proclamations. Arizona Democratic Congresswoman Adelita Grijalva says the Trump administration is systematically rolling back public land protections across the West.
12: We need to remain vigilant in protecting all of our sacred areas because this has never been about responsible land management. This administration is handing over public lands to private interests.
9: Several conservation groups have called Trump's proclamations illegal and say they plan to challenge them in court. For NPR News, I'm David Kondos in St. George, Utah.
5: You probably got a decent camera on your phone. It probably takes video pretty well. So why are young people buying up old school digital cameras and camcorders that we thought we left in drawers in the 90s and early 2000s? On tomorrow's show, the story behind the retro photography aesthetic. 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
1: It is 4:44. 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I'm Jennifer Barr. 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And we thank the Mental Health Crisis Response Team of Itasca County. 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There is an air quality alert in effect until 11 a.m. Friday for much of northeastern Minnesota. 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
3: With headlines from around the state, I'm Zan Holston. Coming up,
4: 6 months of relentless collective effort by our office.
3: Minnesota prosecutors finally get key evidence from the feds about three Operation Metro Surge shootings. But first, the U.S. Forest Service has closed all public access to the Boundary Waters Canoe Area, or BWCA, through at least Friday. That's only the third time in history that the Forest Service has closed that entire area. The closure is in response to about 20 wildfires burning across northern Minnesota, which are now cutting deep into the region's peak tourism season. Dan Waters has run the Canadian Rivers Outfitter in Ely for more than 60 years. He says a neighboring outfitter told him the closure will erase a major chunk of summer business.
5: Just closing for this week is going to cost them $35,000. Multiply that by a couple dozen other outfitters. It's going to really hurt the town of Ely.
3: The wildfires are also impacting hotels, restaurants, and other businesses that rely on summer tourism. The same southwest winds raising wildfire concerns up north are also pulling colder water towards parts of Lake Superior's north shore. The wind can push warm surface water offshore, allowing the colder, deeper water to rise, which is currently about 40 degrees. That drops some shoreline temperatures 5 to 15 degrees. For instance, Grand Marais' air temperature along the shore was below 60 degrees for much of Monday. The heat made an already dangerous job even harder for firefighters in Rosemont, south of the Twin Cities. A three-alarm fire at a church and multicultural center took crews from several cities hours to control. Flames completely destroyed the roof and bell tower. No one was inside when the fire started. The building was formerly a Lutheran church, but currently serves as a multicultural community center and Ethiopian Orthodox church. In southeast Minnesota, police are investigating whether alcohol was involved when the driver of a car crashed into the back of an Amish horse-drawn buggy. The state patrol says both were headed in the same direction when the crash happened over the weekend near Lanesboro, south of Rochester. The buggy driver was taken to the hospital with non-life-threatening injuries. The crash driver was not injured. The crash remains under investigation. Minnesota officials now have key evidence from the Department of Justice for three shootings during Operation Metro Surge, the federal immigration crackdown earlier this year. After months of refusing to share evidence, Hennepin County Attorney Mary Moriarty says federal officials turned over body camera video, statements, and physical evidence from the shooting deaths of Renee Good and Alex Preddy and the shooting of Julio Sosa Celis. Moriarty says she has not decided whether to file charges, but now has the evidence she needs to help decide.
6: We need transparency. We need cooperation. Our community needs it. Alex Preddy and Renee Good's families deserve it. Julio Sosa Celis deserves it. Our democracy requires it.
3: Moriarty says her office won't rush any potential prosecution. Up north, Minnesota's newest city is looking for its first leaders. Candidate filing opens today in the aptly named Northern, the former township just north of Bemidji that won state approval to become a city earlier this year. Northern needs a mayor and four at-large city council members. Filing closes July 28th. Voters will pick the new city's founding council in November. Meanwhile, voting in the runoff election for the Red Lake Band of Chippewa runs this week. Absentee voting ends today. Tomorrow, on-reservation voting runs from 8 a.m. to 8 p.m. at each district and at the Red Lake Nation Government Center. Red Lake leaders encourage all voters to cast a ballot, saying only 27% of eligible voters turned out in May. For more information, check out the official band Facebook site. Expect low-flying planes over parts of northeastern Minnesota this week, including Carlton County and areas of the Fond du Lac Reservation, as the state targets the invasive spongy moth. The Minnesota Department of Agriculture says the planes spray a pheromone product that disrupts mating rather than killing the moths and is non-toxic to people, pets, and wildlife. And finally, a northeastern man is getting recognition for his work in preserving and teaching the Ojibwe language. The Bush Foundation has named Cloquet's Alex Komet one of its 2026 Bush Fellows. Komet is a Red Lake Nation member and Leech Lake descendant who has helped record Ojibwe language tables and develop early childhood language immersion programs. The two-year fellowship comes with a $150,000 stipend. For North Star Stories, I'm Zan Holston.
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0: 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I'm Scott Detrow.
7: And I'm Elsa Chang. Spain is going back to the World Cup final. That's right. The Spanish team thumped France 2-0 in a thrilling semifinal match today. It marks Spain's return to the men's final for the first time since they won the tournament back in 2010. Reporter Steve Futterman watched the game in Arlington, Texas, and joins us now. Hi, Steve.
8: Hi, Elsa.
7: I am so jealous you got to watch this game. Okay. How did Spain manage to hold off France?
8: Well, it was an amazing job, but I think people sometimes forget, you know, we've talked about France so much, and France is a great team, but so is Spain. They are the defending, reigning European champions. Now, France, of course, had played the last two World Cup finals, winning in 2018, runner-up 2022 to Argentina, and France did enter this game with arguably the best attacking offense, but Spain had the best defense, and you knew it was going to be a tight match given those two extremes, but it was Spain that managed to come out on top. Scoring started in the 21st minute. Spain scored on a penalty kick, which came after a foul against the Spanish 19-year-old star Lamine Yamal. The Spaniards added another goal midway through the second half, and that was all Spain needed.
7: Wait, can we talk more about France and its strong offensive? Like, they have this stellar trio of attackers on that team. What happened to those attackers on the French team?
8: Well, you know, it's hard to say. I mean, a lot of it has to be credited to the Spanish defense. But you're right. France has Kylian Mbappe, arguably the best player in the world. They also have Ousmane Dembele. They have Michael Olise. But let's remember, Mbappe entered this game as the leader in the Golden Boot race. So much was expected from him. He came close on numerous times. He was trying to get crossing passes. They would just miss getting to him. And he came so close so many times. But again, you have to credit the Spanish defense. His best chance, Mbappe's best chance, probably came in the final minutes. He was just a few feet in front of the net, had pretty much an open shot, but Spain's Marc Cucurella just barely kicked it away. So Spain just had a better game plan.
7: Heartbreaking. I mean, Mbappe, he had a streak of like, what, 20 goals in 20 World Cup games? Did I get that right? Something, it was insane.
8: Something like that. I mean, he's just a remarkable player.
7: Yeah. Okay. So, Steve, going into the final, do you see Spain as the favorite? I mean, what do you think at this point?
8: I think you have to feel that way. I mean, coming into the World Cup, it was most people felt France and Spain were the top two teams. So we'll find out tomorrow who they will play. Argentina, of course, is the reigning champion and trying to make history, become only the third nation to win back-to-back titles. England, of course, I mean, you ask any English football fan, they know the year 1966. That's the last time England won the World Cup. So they'll be battling to face Spain. But I think on Sunday, either team will be the underdog against Spain.
7: So exciting. That is reporter Steve Futterman in Arlington, Texas. Thank you so much, Steve.
8: Thanks, Elsa.
0: We have heard a lot from teachers about high schoolers and how they're using AI, but teenagers have opinions on the technology.
9: So I'm very against AI.
10: I think it's like an amazing tool to use. I would have to say I'd put myself in the middle. I'm not exactly pessimistic or optimistic.
0: Reporter Lee Gaines spoke to seven teenagers about how they are thinking about AI and what the technology could mean for their futures.
11: I'm Charles Ansevin. I'm 15 years old, and I live in Gates Mills, Ohio.
10: And so how do you use it currently? Like, how does it show up in your life?
11: I don't use AI to cheat, but I use AI as a companion. AI is like my friend. And we've been able to have very meaningful, intelligent discussions.
12: I'm Ethan Ansevin. I'm 18 years old. Charles is my brother.
13: I ask it like running questions all the time because I do track and cross country. So like I'll ask it, how should I eat on race day? Like run me through like what time I should get each meal in and snack in.
14: I'm Damian McCauley. I'm 18. I think it's beneficial for me to complete things when I need it or when I need help and I don't have anyone to help me.
10: Like, for example, if I'm stuck on a math problem, my homework, and I don't have access to my teacher. My name is Rita Desai. I'm 16 years old, and I'm from River Edge, New Jersey. It's a really good way to just input an equation in. You get the explanation of the steps, and you see the final answer.
15: How do your teachers feel about your use of AI?
16: My English teacher, she allowed us to use AI to help us out with our outlines for our essays. And that helped a lot because it was almost like having a teacher kind of grade your essay or your outline.
17: I'm Natalie Vatican. I'm 15 years old, and I'm from Oradell, New Jersey.
13: I think they like have nothing against it. There's a saying like in one of the rooms in our school, it's like, never ask AI to do something your teacher wouldn't do for you.
15: I guess I'd love to hear an example of a time where like it's really been very helpful and reassuring to you when it comes
11: teaching you.
15: Teaching you? Yeah, tell me more about that.
11: I've asked AI to teach me certain biological processes that no matter how hard I try to concentrate in actual biology class, it just not clicked with me, but AI just knows how to click.
10: And I think it's just this opportunity to have sort of like a private tutor that maybe other students cannot afford.
18: I'm Tessa Klein. I'm 18 years old, and I'm from Oradell, New Jersey.
13: I don't really like to like spend a lot of time trying to learn something. I'd rather just learn it like as quick as I can. AI has been really useful in that regard. Like it just makes the whole process of like doing homework or trying to like study for something like a lot quicker.
9: My name is Dorian Prado. I'm 16.
15: Are you worried about becoming reliant on it, like overly dependent?
9: It makes it where thinking is optional, and that should never be the case.
10: I think we're hearing adults saying, you know, this cognitive offloading, it's dangerous and it takes away thought and it takes away analysis. And I think we need to be careful in the way that we use it.
14: When assignments or time's taking to turn them in, it's like, well, I'm running out of time. I know this platform is going to help me get it done in a snap of a finger. So they're going to go run to that immediately. And I've seen that a lot.
9: You don't think, you don't learn. It's making us dumber because we don't have to think as much. It's kind of like how doom scrolling makes your attention span go lower. The more you feed into the bad habit, the more it damages you.
15: Yeah. I mean, there's a lot of young people I've talked to who are worried about what AI is going to do to their future job market. Is that something that you're thinking about?
13: I think for me personally, like I want to be a psychologist when I'm older. And I don't think a chatbot can ever replace an actual human psychologist.
14: If AI is running everything, what's our purpose, you know? So I don't want it to throw off jobs and things like that. Like people are, that's their only way of bringing in income to feed their families. And if we have a machinery that's taking over that, then what are they going to do?
16: AI

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2: 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We are still under an extreme heat warning until 9 p.m. Be sure to stay hydrated, and our lows tonight, 65 to 70. We have a slight chance of sprinkles and rain into the early morning, with highs tomorrow 86 to 92 and mostly sunny.
3: Federal immigration officers have shot and killed people in Texas and now Maine in recent days.
4: There are key disputes about the reasons for the confrontations and what the person shot was doing in the moments before officers pulled the trigger.
3: For Tuesday, July 14th, it's All Things Considered. I'm Scott Detrow.
4: And I'm Elsa Chang. Inflation cooled last month, but economists say the drop may be temporary now that tensions are escalating between the U.S. and Iran.
5: Let's not pop the champagne corks just yet.
3: The Trump administration's discount drug website has been online for 6 months now.
4: How's it working?
6: I wouldn't say that it's extremely common, but we are hearing from our members. They are having patients here and there come in seeking to access the Trump RX price.
3: Plus, we'll tackle a big World Cup question. Has video review gone too far?
4: Those stories and more after this news.
7: Live from NPR News in Washington, I'm Janine Herbst. In Iran, the U.S. resumed a naval blockade on the Strait of Hormuz today. NPR's Quill Lawrence reports Iranian and U.S. strikes seem to have intensified, weakening a ceasefire agreement.
8: A ceasefire paused the war in April, but Iran and the U.S. immediately disagreed on how a June Memorandum of Understanding dealt with shipping through the Strait of Hormuz, a key waterway for oil and other products worldwide. This week, President Trump ordered a resumption of the blockade on maritime traffic to and from Iran and stepped up missile attacks on Iranian targets. Iran, in turn, has been striking U.S. allies in the region and hitting tankers it says are violating Iran's claim of control over the strait. From April through June, the U.S.-enforced blockade allowed dozens of aid shipments through, but turned back 140 vessels and fired on nine that did not comply. Quill Lawrence, NPR News.
7: Pro-Palestinian activist Mahmoud Khalil has filed a lawsuit alleging a, quote, public-private conspiracy to target critics of Israel. As NPR's Kat Lonsdorf reports, the suit claims that the federal government and several private groups work together to suppress supporters of a movement fueled by Israel's war on Hamas.
9: Khalil is a former Columbia University graduate student who gained prominence as a student activist protesting Israel and its actions against Palestinians in Gaza. He is a legal permanent resident and married to a U.S. citizen, but in March of 2025, he was arrested by ICE and detained, accused of stoking anti-Semitism contrary to U.S. foreign policy interests. The newly filed lawsuit alleges that officials in the Trump administration, the conservative think tank The Heritage Foundation, and two online surveillance groups coordinated to suppress his constitutional rights. The White House did not respond to NPR for comment on the lawsuit, but instead accused Khalil of obtaining a visa by, quote, fraud and misrepresentation. Khalil is facing deportation, a case that could end up before the U.S. Supreme Court. Kat Lonsdorf, NPR News, Washington.
7: After years of legal wrangling, writer E. Jean Carroll has

0: received a $5.6 million payment in her civil case against President Trump. As NPR's Bill Chappell reports, Trump's been fighting against this moment since he first took office.
1: E. Jean Carroll sued President Trump after he denied her allegation that he sexually assaulted her in a department store dressing room some 30 years ago. In 2023, a federal jury in Manhattan awarded Carroll $5 million in damages after finding Trump liable for sexually abusing and defaming her. The award was tied up in a legal battle until last week, when the Supreme Court declined to hear Trump's appeal. A federal judge then ordered the president to pay Carroll, along with 3 years' worth of interest. An even bigger payment is looming in the dispute between Carroll and Trump, an $83 million award in a separate defamation case, which the president has also appealed. Bill Chappell, NPR News.
0: Wall Street higher by the closing bell, the Dow up 9 points. 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IBM has made a surprise announcement of preliminary quarterly earnings, and the market doesn't like it one bit. As NPR's John Ruich reports, the company's share price has cratered.
2: IBM is on track for its worst day ever on the stock market. At one point, its shares had lost more than a quarter of their value. This comes after the company pre-announced that second quarter earnings will fall well short of analysts' expectations. In a letter to investors, the company says its computing infrastructure revenue also came in worse than it expected. It cites a shift in the way customers spent money during the quarter, hoarding things like chips and disk drives as prices soar due to AI-related demand. IBM says it failed to close numerous large deals for mainframe computers as a result. Investors have been on edge about tech earnings amid unprecedented spending on AI. John Ruich, NPR News.
0: The airplane captain who famously landed a plane on the Hudson River in New York 17 years ago says he has Alzheimer's disease. 75-year-old Chelsea Sully Sullenberger says on his website he recently got the diagnosis and that it's in its early stages. And he says he hopes that by sharing the news, others will feel they can get help. In 2009, Sullenberger and co-pilot Jeff Skiles were flying a U.S. Airways plane when the engine hit a flock of Canadian geese and they pulled off an emergency water landing. All 155 people on board the plane survived. U.S. futures contracts are trading flat at this hour. I'm Janine Herbst, and you're listening to NPR News from Washington.
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4: 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Partly cloudy tonight, low 65 to 70, winds from the northwest, 5 to 15. Slight chance of rain tomorrow before 9 a.m., then mostly sunny, highs 86 to 92.
5: It's All Things Considered from NPR News. I'm Scott Detrow in Washington.
6: And I'm Elsa Chang in Culver City, California. 26-year-old Joan Sebastian Duran Guerrero. 52-year-old Lorenzo Salgado Araujo.
5: 37-year-old Alex Preddy. And Renee Good, also 37.
6: These are the four people who have been shot and killed by federal immigration officers since the beginning of 2026. Preddy and Good, both U.S. citizens, died just weeks apart in January in Minneapolis. They were shot as that city was engulfed in protests against the Trump administration's Operation Metro Surge. Fast forward 6 months, and that is when Duran Guerrero, an immigrant from Colombia, was shot and killed during a traffic stop in Biddeford, Maine. 6 days earlier, in Houston, federal immigration officers shot Salgado Araujo, a Mexican immigrant, also during a traffic stop.
5: So what is going on? Is this normal, and should this be happening? These are a few of the questions we are going to put to Gil Kerlikowske. He was a U.S. Customs and Border Protection Commissioner during the Obama administration. He also led police departments in both Seattle and Buffalo. Welcome to All Things Considered.
7: Thank you.
5: Let's start with this. Does the string of fatal shootings this year by federal immigration officers, does it alarm you?
7: Well, it's far outside the numbers that would have occurred in the past. So it would be alarming. And if you were a police chief in a big city, you would be very alarmed.
5: Obviously, nobody ever wants anybody to be shot and killed by officers. But what is normal? What is it the expected rate? And how does this year compare to that?
7: Well, there's no real expected rate because it can vary much by the city, by the density, by the population, etc. But for this federal agency to have this number of fatal encounters is alarming, and it should be concerning to everyone, particularly given the tactics that have been used that have led to these shootings.
5: I'm curious, do you think it's more of the tactics that are leading to these incidents, or just the fact that so many more actions are taking place?
7: Well, we have a lot of actions taking place, and that means that you've got more potential for a violent encounter. But when people examine, experts like myself and others examine the tactics, they are so far outside the standard practices and policies of any professional law enforcement agency that it shocks the conscience.
5: Walk me through some of those specific tactics that you're most concerned about.
7: So you don't approach a vehicle and make a traffic stop by boxing it in. In law enforcement, that would be called a felony stop. That means that you have probable cause that person in that car is wanted for a felony. And that's the kind of tactic that you would use. All too often, these same tactics are being used, and they're even not against the target that they were intended. The other thing is that law enforcement officers are trained in communities, rural and suburban and a city, not to get in front of a vehicle, not to put your hands inside a vehicle. And yet we see repeatedly these ICE agents and Border Patrol agents stand in front of the vehicle.
5: And several times now, including in some of these latest incidents, the initial justification from ICE, from Homeland Security, is that the person in the vehicle tried to use it as a weapon. That's the allegation. Do you think that entire incident could be avoided if officers were taking a different approach to these vehicles?
7: Absolutely, and we've seen that. The evidence is abundantly clear in cities across the country where they have banned the shooting inside at a vehicle, an occupied vehicle. They have banned that, and you have seen arrests made. You've seen encounters occur in which violence doesn't happen. And so we know that the work that is done in these big cities could be appropriate for ICE, but they don't seem to be paying attention.
5: From your point of view, with your expert vantage point, do you think this is because the officers involved have not been trained, or do you think this is a conscious decision to use these more aggressive tactics?
7: I think that they haven't been trained to police in an urban environment. The Border Patrol works best on the border or within 25 miles of the border. They have no experience or expertise policing a city. ICE is very much the same way. That is not their training. And frankly, you could put them through weeks of training, and it wouldn't even begin to approximate what a city police officer goes through.
5: What difference do body cameras make? Obviously, video footage made such a difference in figuring out what actually happened with Alex Preddy. And then we learned in this Houston incident that the officers didn't have body cameras.
7: Well, the body cameras in police departments across the country, and when I was commissioner at CBP, we tested them with the Border Patrol. And although the technology wasn't quite up to what it could be, what it should be, the focus group that I talked to was the Border Patrol agents thought they were fine because in the vast majority of circumstances, the body camera video would support what they were saying. And police departments, you have officers that won't go out on patrol unless they do have a body camera because they know that it's going to, in most cases, support their actions.
5: One specific step that's apparently taking place is that, according to Senator Angus King, he told NPR that U.S. Immigration and Customs Enforcement is going to pause non-urgent vehicle stops for now. Do you think that is a solid step forward? Do you think that makes a difference?
7: Well, ever since Los Angeles, Chicago, Portland, Minneapolis, they have really tried to do their best to take themselves off the front pages. And of course, that's, I think, not for any particular reason other than that they're very concerned about the midterm elections. And these videos that have gone viral, these Kent State kind of videos, are going to come up again and again in November. Mm-hmm. So I'd love to say they're doing it for the right reasons. I'm just not sure.
5: That is Gil Kerlikowske, U.S. Customs and Border Protection Commissioner under President Obama. Thank you so much for your time.
7: Thank you.
6: The Endangered Species Act has been a powerful tool for environmental regulation for more than 50 years. But the Trump administration has now made a change that dramatically alters the protections for at-risk species. Environmental groups have already challenged this move in court. And here to help us understand the story is NPR's Ari Daniel. Hi, Ari.
8: Hi, Elsa. It's good to be with you.
6: Good to have you. Okay, so tell us, what is at the heart of this change exactly?
8: It all revolves around a single word, actually, harm. The Endangered Species Act prohibits the direct killing or capture of federally protected wildlife, but it also forbids their harassment and harm. Holly Doremus is an environmental law professor at UC Berkeley.
9: They wanted to be clear that you didn't have to shoot a critter, that if you, for example, removed the place where it nests, even if it was not there at the time, you would be hurting it.
8: In other words, harm included significant modification or degradation of the habitat of protected wildlife.
6: Right, like how interfering with the place that a species calls home could be really detrimental to them.
8: Yes, detrimental to their ability to feed, shelter, reproduce. And this interpretation goes back to almost the very beginning of the law in the 1970s. Americans were worried that key species were in danger of being wiped out. We're talking whales, wolves, whooping cranes. Darima says this law was thought of as a kind of triage for species nearing extinction.
9: Just as a patient would not be expected to spend the rest of their life in the emergency room, species were supposed to be given special medical attention and treatment to recover.
6: But all right, when it comes to harm, I mean, like, has everyone agreed on this definition over the years? I mean, let me guess, no.
8: You're right. It has come under legal challenge. And in a 6-3 decision in 1995, the Supreme Court upheld that habitat modification does constitute harm and runs afoul of the Endangered Species Act. And that is how things have stayed.
6: Well, until now, right? Like, what changed?
8: The Trump administration has now rescinded this definition of the word harm, saying it refers only to the direct injury or killing of a member of an endangered species.
6: Huh, so habitats are no longer included.
8: Right. In a statement, Secretary of the Interior Doug Burgum said, quote, "This action restores common sense, respects private property, provides much needed certainty for landowners, and follows the statute Congress actually passed." Certain industry groups have voiced their support, like the country's largest association for the construction industry. In a public comment last year, they wrote that they, quote, "appreciate the administration's efforts to reduce unnecessary regulatory burdens."
6: All right. Well, how are environmental groups and wildlife advocates reacting right now to this?
8: They're worried that the rule change, which goes into effect in 2 months, could destroy the wild places that endangered species depend on. Earlier today, the law firm Earth Justice, alongside more than half a dozen other environmental groups, filed a lawsuit in federal district court against the government. Kristen Boyles is an attorney with the firm.
10: Making this kind of dramatic change doesn't make any legal sense because it goes against the fundamental purpose and spirit of the statute itself. All of those things make it an unreasoned and unreasonable decision.
6: And Ari, can you just tell us, like, what kinds of species could be affected by this decision?
8: Well, salmon in Puget Sound, Florida panthers, but Boyles told me this rule could impact just about any species.
6: And so what are the next steps here?
8: In the near term, Boyle says that countless individual projects will probably be held up in court as these two very different understandings of the word harm duke it out. And that means confusion and lots of litigation.
6: Oh, I'm sure. That is NPR's Ari Daniel. Thank you so much, Ari.
8: Anytime, Elsa.

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1: 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It is 5:18. I'm Jennifer Barr. Coming up at 5:30, it's the Up North Report, local news from our region. 6 o'clock, as it happens, news from a Canadian perspective with the CBC. And 7 tonight, Mike Spry, your volunteer host for On the River. 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More information at freerangefood.coop. We are still under an extreme heat warning until 9 p.m. Stay hydrated and out of the direct sun as much as possible and check on your vulnerable neighbors. Our lows tonight, 65 to 70, slight chance of sprinkles with northwest wind 5 to 15. That slight chance of rain lingers before 9 a.m. tomorrow, then mostly sunny, highs 86 to 92. By Thursday, mostly sunny and highs 84 to 90, and a chance of showers and thunderstorms that evening with lows in the 60s. There is also an air quality alert in effect until 11 a.m. Friday for much of northeastern Minnesota. You can find more on the heat and the air quality at kaxe.org. And if your kids in the Brainerd area are looking for something cool to do tomorrow, they can take part in the Kids Club at 10:30. 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
0: It's All Things Considered from NPR News. I'm Scott Detrow.
3: And I'm Elsa Chang. A centerpiece of President Trump's push to make prescription medications more affordable is a government website for drug discounts that carries his own name. TrumpRx launched in February. 17 drug makers agreed to give discounts on some of their medications. NPR Pharmaceuticals correspondent Sydney Lupkin joins us now to tell us how it's going so far. Hi, Sydney.
4: Hello.
3: Hello. Okay, so are people actually using TrumpRx?
4: Yeah, well, the site says it saved more than $400 million for Americans, but I can't verify that. I asked the White House for more information about how many patients it helped and which drugs were the most popular, but haven't gotten those answers yet. Ronnie Hauser is the Senior Vice President of Policy and Pharmacy Affairs for the National Community Pharmacists Association. She told me what pharmacists around the country are telling her about TrumpRx.
5: I wouldn't say that it's extremely common, but we are hearing from our members. They are having patients here and there come in, you know, seeking to access the TrumpRx price.
4: TrumpRx has 92 brand name drugs with discounts on the site. Brand name drugs are the ones people typically struggle to afford. These discounts came after the Trump administration threatened to impose tariffs on a group of 17 drug makers to push them to lower their prices. The administration made a big show starting last fall of announcing agreements with them, and the pharmaceutical companies promised to sell brand name medicines directly to consumers at a discount on TrumpRx.
3: Okay, you said 92 brand name drugs. Can you just put that into context? Like, is that a lot of drugs?
4: You know, it's more than when TrumpRx launched, but it's actually just a sliver of those 17 companies' brand name drugs. They make more than 800 brand name drugs combined. So most of the drugs these companies make are not on TrumpRx. Here's what Dr. Ben Rome at Harvard Medical School had to say about that.
6: It probably showcases that for most companies and in most cases, this is a little bit more for show, to show that they're engaging, than it is for like a genuine interest in selling all of their products via this mechanism.
4: So even though Pfizer has more TrumpRx discounts than any other company that made a deal with the White House, that still leaves out more than 100 Pfizer brand name drugs.
3: Interesting. What kinds of drugs were left out then?
4: Yeah, drugs such as Pfizer's Ibrance for advanced breast cancer, which, according to a recent government report, costs more than $15,000 a month out of pocket.
3: Wow.
4: Pfizer says it is offering significant TrumpRx savings on a wide range of drugs, and that the company will continue to make regular assessments about adding things as TrumpRx evolves. But two of the companies that made agreements with the Trump administration, Gilead and Regeneron, haven't added any drugs to TrumpRx yet. They say they'll add one drug each, Gilead's Epclusa for hepatitis C and Regeneron's Praluent for bad cholesterol. That would leave out Biktarvy, which is Gilead's HIV drug and its biggest selling drug.
3: So then, Cindy, who is TrumpRx helping exactly?
4: Broadly speaking, TrumpRx is most useful for patients who need brand name medicines that are not covered by their insurance. If you have insurance, your copay is likely going to be your best deal. But for brand name drugs that are less commonly covered by health insurance, like obesity drugs and drugs for IVF, TrumpRx could save them money. Patients who need GLP-1s are getting the most use out of TrumpRx, and that's according to GoodRx, which is working with the administration. Patients picking up a TrumpRx drug at the pharmacy counter would typically use a coupon that GoodRx processes on the back end. TrumpRx also added hundreds of generics in the spring, but it's serving as more of a search tool for other discounts on Cost Plus drugs, Amazon Pharmacy, local pharmacies. Consumers might find that helpful, but they can go to those sites directly too.
3: That is NPR's Sydney Lumpkin. Thank you, Sydney.
4: You bet.
0: So this may have happened to you. You're watching the World Cup. Your team finally scores. You scream. You jump around. Everything is great. But wait. The referee says it is time for a video review. The use of VAR, the video assistant referee, has been one of the great controversies at this year's World Cup. FIFA says it is making the game more fair, but some fans and teams say it is being abused. Has VAR gone too far? NPR's Jasmine Garz reviews the footage.
7: The VAR wasn't always the villain. Let me go back to 2009, during a qualification match for the World Cup. France-Ireland.
8: And suddenly the French are back in control!
7: Thierry Henry was a forward for France, as heard here on Sky Sports. It was a handball. The ref didn't call it.
9: There. No question he handles it. It's unbelievable.
7: This was hardly the first time there was an accusation of a hand goal, but by 2009, the technology did exist to look at the play. It just wasn't being used because FIFA, soccer's ruling body, is incredibly reluctant to change its rules. I mean, up until 1970, teams weren't even allowed to make substitutions. Professor Chris Davis from Adelphi University studies the history of sports, and he says whenever FIFA is thinking about making a big change, they look towards the U.S.
10: A lot of the innovations in soccer, just even putting names in the back of jerseys, started in the United States.
7: He says fans in the U.S. are typically not so caught up in soccer traditionalism. And so VAR was tested in 2014 and 2015 in Major League Soccer matches. Then it was introduced in the 2018 World Cup. Here's how it works. There's a referee crew on the field, and then there's another watching on video. And for the most part, Davis says, people liked that.
10: Clear instances were being corrected. And I think that was the beauty of it, where it's like the referee couldn't see that, right? So we have a clear instance of protecting the integrity of the game.
7: But it also wasn't being used that much. Fast forward to 2026, and refs checking VAR has become ubiquitous in every game, especially when it comes to offside. Consider the Iran match against Belgium. An Iran goal was taken away because VAR found that the Iranian player's butt was offside. A few days later, a Colombian goal was annulled when an attacker's toe was offside.
11: It is completely interrupting what the game state is.
7: This is Felipe Cardenas, senior writer with The Athletic.
11: One of the best and most special moments in a football match is a goal and the goal celebration. And now every goal gets reviewed, and there are times where the players have to wait until the referee gets the right decision and he hears from the VAR.
7: And VAR is at the center of one of the most controversial games in this cup, Egypt-Argentina. For most of the game, Egypt dominated. They made a second goal in the 67th minute. The VAR pointed to a questionable foul that happened in the lead-up all the way across the field. The referee reviewed the video. Egypt's goal got annulled, and Argentina went on to win.
11: So that's why Egypt still considers that they have been robbed at this World Cup.
7: At the end of the day, the use of VAR and tech in soccer echoes a lot of conversations happening in society today. Where is the line between tech helping and going too far? Cardenas says he thinks the answer is somewhere in the middle.
11: You know, as football fans, you should live with human error at times. It's okay for a referee to make a mistake. We're getting to the point where it's like it's taboo if a referee makes a mistake.
7: In other words, sometimes you just gotta accept the ref's decision. No ands, buts, or toes. Jasmine Garz, NPR News, New York.

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1: Thank you for listening to People Powered KAXE and All Things Considered. It is 529. I'm Jennifer Barr. Partly cloudy tonight, low 65 to 70, slight chance of sprinkles and northwest wind 5 to 15. Tomorrow, slight chance of rain early before 9 a.m., then mostly sunny, highs 86 to 92. Looking ahead to Thursday, mostly sunny, highs 84 to 90, and a chance of showers and thunderstorms Thursday evening. 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
2: For KAXE News, I'm Larissa Donovan with the Up North Report. Evacuations are underway in the now closed Boundary Waters as wildfires spread in some of the most remote areas of the vast wilderness. Residents of Northern Lake and St. Louis counties were told to evacuate Monday and Tuesday as fires rapidly grew. Additional areas from Crane Lake to west of Ely and at the end of the Gunflint Trail were under ready and set status as of Tuesday evening, meaning residents should begin preparing for possible evacuation. A shelter has been established at the Babbitt Municipal Building. Extreme fire conditions were reported across the region, with 17 active wildfires within the Superior National Forest. Denise Myers is the general manager of Lodge of Whispering Pines north of Ely. She says she has fielded many cancellations.
3: We're just starting to gear up for the time that it gets the busiest. Most people come the end of July and the beginning of August when the bugs are a little bit less and the berries are out.
2: Most of the fires are thought to have been sparked by a dry lightning storm last week. Near critical fire weather is expected to continue Wednesday. The St. Louis County Board of Commissioners issued a disaster declaration Tuesday to respond to the developing wildfire situation. The declaration is the first step in eventually receiving state and federal reimbursement for damage. The Minnesota Pollution Control Agency issued an air quality alert for large areas of the state on Tuesday due to the wildfire smoke. The alert will stay in effect until at least 11 a.m. Friday. The worst air quality is expected in the Arrowhead. Questions loom large about the federal government's role ahead of the midterm elections. After President Donald Trump ousted the remaining members of a key agency, Minnesota officials are preparing cautiously. Members of the Independent Election Assistance Commission were dismissed. The agency distributes aides to local offices for operational needs while assisting with voting system certifications. Cass County Election Administrator Pamela Smith is confident her team is ready, but says inconsistent federal support makes things harder.
4: You have a cell phone in a year, it probably needs to be updated. And that's just the same thing with election equipment.
2: The Bipartisan Policy Center says a significant portion of the nation's voting devices are approaching the end of their recommended lifespan. The White House says the president has the right to remove individuals who may not be totally aligned with the task of securing elections. But Minnesota Secretary of State Steve Simon suggests the move aligns with other actions by the president to undermine voting. Smith echoes research findings that the Constitution places states in charge of elections. Still, she'd like to see a mindset at the federal level that promotes a guiding and supportive voice for local election offices.
4: We kind of feel like orphan children, you know, without a federal election commission. It just doesn't seem right. I don't know how this can keep going.
2: Thanks to Minnesota News Connection for this story. Another candidate filing period opened Tuesday. These elections for most school boards and many smaller cities without primaries across the Northland will be on ballots in November. The soon-to-be new city of Northern near Bemidji is among those government units with the later filing period, with filing to close in 2 weeks on July 28th. Candidates can file for their desired office with more information on how to file on the Secretary of State's webpage. Meanwhile, early voting for primary races is underway through August 10th. A primary election guide for a wide array of races is available at KAXE.org. The Grand Rapids Area Library has achieved its fundraising goal of matching a $30,000 anonymous donation it received in June. The donation is part of the Supporting Our Grand Rapids Area Library Fund. For the library to receive the $30,000, it needed to raise its own $30,000 by September 1st. The library announced it met this goal in a Facebook post last week. The plan is to use the money to increase operating hours in 2027 to 5 or 6 days a week. Currently, the library is open 3 days a week. The fund was created in response to a $260,000 decrease in funding from the city that resulted in staff and hour cuts. Donations will continue to be taken through the end of the year, with a larger goal of raising $300,000 by September. That's it for the Up North Report. Find more of our stories and photos at KAXE.org. From the KAXE News Desk, I'm Larissa Donovan, telling the stories of Northern Minnesota through local news.
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1: 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I'm Scott Detrow in Washington.
2: And I'm Elsa Chang in Culver City, California. Well, some good news on the cost of living today. Inflation cooled last month. It is a relief for consumers, but it might not last as the war against Iran heats back up. Here to tell us about all of this is NPR personal finance reporter Stephen Bisaha. Hi, Stephen.
3: Hey, it's always nice to have some good news about inflation.
2: It is, but now you're going to tell us it's limited. Okay, so what did we learn from the Labor Department's latest read on inflation?
3: Well, look, if you do look at this report, there is a lot to be positive about. Consumer prices were up 3.5% from a year ago. That is still pretty high, but not nearly as much as in May when it hit the highest point in more than 3 years.
2: Yeah.
3: A lot of this comes down to gas prices. Remember in June, the U.S. had a ceasefire with Iran that seemed to be sticking. Mm-hmm. The national price for a gallon of regular was still up from where it was before the war. But by the end of June, the price was 71 cents lower than the peak in May. That's actually caused prices overall to go down from a month earlier, which, you know, not common to see prices falling.
2: No, not common. And it sounds good, but a lot has changed this month. And yeah. Stephen, it looks like this conflict with Iran is ratcheting back up. So how does that change this picture you're describing?
3: Yeah, we are back in this uncertain time and far from those falling gas prices that brought us that relief back in June. Now, it is looking like prices could go back up again, and it's giving a sense of, like, here we go again.
2: Yeah.
3: I did call up Dan North to get his take. He's a senior economist at the insurance firm Allianz Trade North America, and he said, be careful about celebrating.
4: Let's not pop the champagne corks just yet, because in the case of war, the uncertainty really makes it difficult to predict what could possibly happen.
3: And to that point, just yesterday, President Trump said the U.S. would charge a 20% toll on cargo ships going through the Strait of Hormuz. Today, he walked that back and said no toll. Remember, the ceasefire between U.S. and Iran is now over. Iran says the strait is closed. U.S. military is putting back up its blockade. This all just goes to show that the situation, it still has a ton of turmoil.
2: A ton. Okay, well, the Federal Reserve, it watches inflation closely. And I saw that the new Fed chair, Kevin Warsh, spoke before Congress today. So what did he say about all of this?
3: Yeah, this was day one of two of testimony for Kevin Warsh on the Hill. And all this uncertainty we're talking about puts the Fed in this tough spot deciding on what to do about interest rates. The one thing that Warsh did make clear in his testimony was he really spoke forcefully about the need to fight inflation.
5: If we get policy right, and I can assure you we will, the inflation surge of the last 5 years will be a thing of the past.
3: Now, to be clear, Warsh did not specifically say the Fed would raise interest rates. But that is the main way the Fed fights inflation. Mm-hmm. So that could put him at odds with President Trump, who appointed Warsh and long made it clear that he wants rates cuts. But here we have Warsh saying things like the Fed has no tolerance for elevated inflation. Even with today's report providing some relief, it still shows inflation well above the Fed's target of 2%.
2: Okay, but for regular Americans, what does this report mean for the cost of living right now?
3: Yeah, Kevin Warsh has said, like he had said, it's been 5 years of high inflation. That's really weighed on people.
2: Yeah.
3: I spoke with drivers filling up yesterday at a gas station in Birmingham, Alabama, and I kept hearing these different versions of, like, resignation about the cost of living, some with a smile, some were just exhausted. For the most part, drivers did welcome the drop in gas, but they want prices to come further, which is really unlikely, less likely as this war drags on.
2: That is NPR's Stephen Bisaha. Thank you, Stephen.
3: Thank you.
1: New York State has imposed the country's first statewide pause on the construction of large data centers. Governor Kathy Hochul took the action in an executive order she signed today. This all comes as backlash has built in communities across the country, and there's some pushback against data center growth coming from politicians from both parties. We're joined now by Samuel King of the New York Public News Network. Hey, Samuel.
6: Hi, Scott.
1: Tell us a little bit more about this order that Governor Hochul signed today.
6: Well, the order will do a few things, Scott. It pauses for up to 1 year state environmental permits for any large data center projects that would use 50 megawatts or more in electricity. Those are known as hyperscale data centers. One project that would affect is a massive data center planned for the town of Alabama that's out in western New York that's drawn a lot of community opposition. Hochul says that pause will give the state time to develop stronger regulations to protect consumers and the environment.
7: The bottom line is progress shouldn't arrive with a higher utility bill, deleted water supply, or noise pollution. So we have no choice but to address these challenges created by these massive facilities.
6: At the same time she's doing this, there's a bill going to her from the legislature that would impose a tougher moratorium. It's unclear whether she'll sign that, but I'd note a main sponsor of that bill was with Hochul at the signing in Brooklyn and supported the executive order. Meanwhile, Hochul said the state will make sure through zoning and other laws that data centers will only go in areas where they are wanted and that she'd oppose tax breaks for new data centers. Those have been common in other places.
1: At the same time, these data centers have become more and more intertwined with our lives as users, right? These are used to develop artificial intelligence, help run the internet. How is the tech industry responding to this?
6: Yeah, I got a statement from Tech NYC. They represent a number of the biggest names in tech, including Meta and Google. They say they welcome what they call the governor's thoughtful approach to examining issues like energy demand and community impacts. They say a pause would hurt the state's economy by driving needed investment in technology elsewhere. In general, supporters of the centers say they create jobs in construction and tech fields, and there are community benefits. Sometimes there's places with smaller populations looking for new businesses to contribute to the tax base, and some places have brought in a lot of money for schools and other services from these centers.
1: Worth pointing out, it is not just New York that's taking action against data center growth, right?
6: Yeah, there's some counties and cities that have imposed local pauses or moratoriums. And on the state level, the National Conference of State Legislatures says 15 states actually had bills this year that would place moratoriums on data centers. They only passed, though, in Maine and in New York State. In Virginia, lawmakers will take up that bill again next year. Now, in Maine, the governor vetoed that bill because it lacked an exemption for a small town that has lost a paper mill and wants a data center project to help boost the economy there. While in Virginia, which has one of the biggest clusters of data centers in the world, they're imposing a new tax on the energy they use to try to minimize the impact on energy prices for consumers. And on the federal level, the picture's unclear. At one point, you might remember President Trump told states to not regulate the artificial intelligence industry, and he said he would get tech companies to make sure that their data centers will support their own energy. But back to New York, Hochul is a Democrat running for election this year against Republican Bruce Blakeman. And she's taking the lead on slowing these projects down and maybe an indication of where things stand politically in this election year.
1: That is Samuel King from the New York Public News Network. Thank you so much.
6: Thank you, Scott.

0: You're listening to All Things Considered from NPR News. This month, the Israeli cabinet voted to disobey a ruling that had been handed down by the country's Supreme Court. That ruling was about media regulations, prompting the court to warn that there would be legal anarchy if its decisions were flouted. Well, now, in spite of that warning, another order issued by the same court has been ignored, this time in the occupied West Bank. NPR's Emily Feng reports.
1: Hillel Deragme shows me around the pile of rubble and broken plastic that was once his home. He's a Palestinian shepherd here in the North Jordan Valley, a beautifully stark open stretch of the West Bank. And his family is one of the few remaining Palestinian families left in this part of the Jordan Valley. The rest have fled because of Israeli settlers. Deragme thought he had some protection, however. An order from Israel's highest court halting demolitions for his family's home until mid-July. But on the morning of July 2nd, video here taken by Deragme and Israeli activists show five mass settlers showing up with a bulldozer. And two of the videos they filmed show four Israeli soldiers standing right in front of the settlers, looking on as the settlers tear down Deragme's shelters and a cattle pen.
2: All that's left are piles of rubble, the remains of their home, broken water tanks littered everywhere.
1: Settler attacks against Palestinians are increasing. Israel's army recorded a 50% jump last year in severe settler attacks compared to the year before. A report from this month from two human rights groups in Israel found about a fifth of the land in the West Bank, what is supposed to be territory for a future Palestinian state, is now effectively controlled by Israeli settlements. So the attacks the Deragme family face in the Jordan Valley are not new, but the defiance of a high court order is. We hit a court order, but what happened? Khairi Suleiman, Hilal's mother, asks. They tore down everything with no notice anyways. The Israeli military and Koget, a military agency which administers part of the West Bank, did not respond to an NPR request for comment on the demolitions. And Suleiman says she's been sleeping on the hard ground with no shelter at night. Their neighbor, Ahmed Abu Mohsen, says he's fearful he will be forced out next. He grazes his sheep about 2 miles away, but the same settlers have been fencing off the lands his flock grazes on. And both he and his neighbor say they've been handcuffed and detained by Israeli police for hours, several times, after trying to let their livestock out. And now he says he's just received a demolition order from Israel's military declaring his grazing land a military area and thus off limits. He says he's working with a lawyer to get a suspension order. But they tore down your neighbor's houses even with a court order, I say. He shrugs. There's nothing else he can try. Emily Feng, NPR News, Ayn al-Hilweh, in the occupied West Bank.

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1: It is 5:48. You're listening to KAXE and All Things Considered. I'm Jennifer Barr. Coming up at 6 o'clock, As It Happens, news from a Canadian perspective. And 7, Mike Spry, your volunteer host for On the River. He'll bring you a great mix of music. 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We continue to be under an extreme heat warning until 9 o'clock tonight. Be sure to stay hydrated and out of the direct sun as much as you can. Our lows tonight, 65 to 70. We do have a slight chance of some sprinkles with northwest wind, 5 to 15. And that slight chance of rain continues before 9 o'clock tomorrow, then mostly sunny with highs 86 to 92. Temps tomorrow night, 61 to 66. And by Thursday, mostly sunny, highs 84 to 90. The Bemidji Composite Mountain Bike Team has their annual fundraiser Saturday, July 25th at Mobile Maze Recreation Area beginning at 11 a.m. You can choose to compete or just ride the course. All donations will support the team. And Happy Dancing Turtle has open garden time at their campus near Pine River this Thursday from 1 to 4. Learn about growing techniques for a variety of vegetables, fruits, and flowers. And Big Forks Wilderness Days are July 17th through the 19th. 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

0: It's All Things Considered from NPR News. I'm Scott Detrow.
1: And I'm Juana Summers. There are headlines like the musician who ghosts three dates in 1 week, or the woman cheating on her boyfriend with her ex. If any of that sounds familiar, you, like I, have been keeping up with Sex Diaries. It's a weekly column in New York Magazine, collected and edited by Alyssa Shalasky. And as the title suggests, the conversation you're about to hear is focused on sex. And if you're wondering why people would choose to bear the details of their intimate lives to Shalasky...
2: You know, people love talking about sex, and if it's anything but positive, we don't do it.
1: She says it doesn't always go well when she asks for a diary, like one time when she approached her pharmacist.
2: He was gorgeous, like looked straight out of Love Island, you know? And so eventually I said, not to make it weird, but I have this column and I would love if you would participate. And it made him really uncomfortable and I felt horrible. And he called security to escort me out.
1: But when she gets a yes, Shalasky says she's hyper-protective of her diarists. They're always kept anonymous. And now she's turned a collection of them into a new book, also titled Sex Diaries. It's out today. One distinction from the column is that the book exclusively contains diaries from people exploring non-monogamy. Alyssa Shalasky talked to me all about it and her own experience with non-monogamy, which she described in the book as the healthiest relationship of her life.
2: It's true. And I'm in a monogamous relationship now, but I was pregnant and we were long distance and he was my person throughout my pregnancy. And not only did I not care what he was doing when I was in New York and he was in L.A., I loved him, so I wanted him to experience great sex and joy and flirtation and crushes. And now I know that there's a word for that, compersion, where you are just joyful and euphoric to see your partner joyful and euphoric. And I think it's a really beautiful concept, and it really worked for me.
1: One thing that people should know who aren't familiar with Sex Diaries is that in 1 minute when you're reading either the column or the stories in this book, you may be reading something racy and intimate. And in the next sentence or the next page, there's a diarist talking about just the mundane parts of their life, like making coffee and feeding their cat. Why is it important that these diaries, they aren't just the sexual, physical, intimate stuff? It's more than that.
2: Yeah, it's the context. I mean, I always say to the diarist, our readers want to understand the full picture. I mean, yes, the details are fun, how they take their coffee and what's in their omelet and all that. But it's also what's going on at work. How do they feel about their body? I really want my diarist to give the full picture. Otherwise, it's so easy to be like, oh my God, everybody's having better sex than me. Everybody is having better dates than me, better luck than me, or whatever it is. And it's like, well, it's not. Nobody's life is perfect. And it's all super complicated and messy for every single one of us. So let's be real.
1: Okay, I want to get into some of the specific diaries in this book. One is by the 67-year-old woman living in California. One thing that she said that stuck out to me is that this is a woman who has a number of partners, but she describes the simplicity of her life. I mean, I think for a lot of people who perhaps have never been in a non-monogamous relationship of any kind, the idea that she raises that juggling multiple partners can also be something that is an experience of simplicity, that might sound unfamiliar or unlikely. Can you say more about that?
2: Yeah, I think it's quite logical. It's funny you say that because I think people can read, you know, the headlines of a diary like that and like, oh, that's chaotic or that's messy. And it's like, no, I think it's logical. It's clean. It's like she understands the difference between love and sex. Both serve a different purpose. To have different men who she refuses to get in a relationship with, but she knows she deeply desires pleasure from. She, for the record, believes in constant STI testing. She's one of the most elegant and classy people I've ever encountered in my life. We should all strive to be so interesting.
1: There are a number of sex diaries that seem to find a relationship where people are at a crossroads, like the investment banker advocating for an open marriage. This is a 44-year-old who's married, and he writes about this moment when more than 15 years into their marriage, his wife asks them this big question. She asks, have you ever had a crush on somebody and wanted to act on it? What did you take away from couples like this one?
2: I think it's beautiful and essential. I love that diary, too. You picked all some of my favorites. I think that is so healthy to say, I love you so much. I don't want to break up our family. I actually don't want anything to change, but I think I need to have sex with somebody else. What's the big deal in saying that?
1: Can I just push a bit on this? Because I wonder, I hear you saying we should be able to say these things, and yet I can envision a situation in relationships I've been in the past that that could also be really hurtful or hard to hear, especially if you are a person that doesn't want to go act on your crush, that doesn't want to go flirt with somebody else.
2: Sure, but if, of course, and yes, I'm talking about it from the perspective of somebody who has the yearnings, not the person who's
1: of course
2: on the other end. I get it, and I can put myself in that situation too. However, this is where like the communication really is essential. Those are very healthy conversations if the trust is there.
1: Yeah. Esther Perel, the famed relationship and intimacy therapist, wrote the foreword to this book, and she notes that readers of sex diaries, they want to see if its subjects succeed, and I'm quoting her here, and if they fail, there's part of us that might feel reassured. What do you think readers might feel reassured by in reading about those failures?
2: You know, they're reassured that they're doing it right. Like, the truth is, I still don't have any answers when it comes to my own private life. Sex is mysterious, and we don't know if we're doing it right. And so I think we cling on to any piece of evidence that we're going to be okay.
1: I mean, Alyssa, this is your job. It pays the bills. But you've also talked about how doing this work has given you hope. Can you talk about what it is that makes you so hopeful after collecting so many of these stories and helping people share themselves?
2: I think we're moving in a very positive direction in terms of our romantic relationships. I think that with the language that's out there, with the discourse that's out there, we are really moving to a place where women in particular feel empowered to say, this is what I'm looking for. This is not for me. Where do you fit in there? I hope, at least. And I'm seeing it more and more in my diaries. I'm seeing people who are truly empowered and who strive to be an individual within a couple. And I think that it's a really important piece of a healthy relationship. You have to know who you are, what you want, and not be afraid to say it out loud.
1: We've been speaking with Alyssa Schlasky. She writes the Sex Diaries column for New York Magazine, and her book, Sex Diaries, Real Life Stories of Non-Monogamy and Polyamory, is out now. Alyssa, it's been such a pleasure.
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1: 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I'm Jennifer Barr. Coming up next, As It Happens, news from a Canadian perspective. Partly cloudy tonight with lows 65 to 70, slight chance of sprinkles, and northwest wind 5 to 15. Slight chance of rain early tomorrow morning, then mostly sunny, highs 86 to 92. For Thursday, mostly sunny, highs in the upper 80s.
2: Hello, I'm Neil Cooksell.
3: And I'm Chris Howden. Coming up on As It Happens.
2: Neighborhood Watch. ICE agents shoot and kill a man in Biddeford, Maine. A woman who was there says she will never forget the faces of his wife and young daughter when they learned what happened.
3: And creature comfort. Norwegian World Cup superstar Erling Haaland was seen getting off the plane at home carrying a stuffed raccoon that was holding a bottle of gin. But why? We'll get to the bottom of that burning question with the woman who sold him that unique Texas souvenir.
2: Those stories and more coming up for you on the Tuesday edition of As It Happens.

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All right, now we're going to listen to our album of the week. It is called Urinalism by Baby Rose. Rose is one of the most distinct voices in the neo-soul realm, and the album has her leaning into retro R&B with influences ranging from disco, Philly soul, Motown, and the music of the 90s. The title ties into the lyrical content about all kinds of yearning. Let us know what you think. Text us 218-326-1234. The song we're going to hear this evening from Baby Rose is called Jasmine Sonnet.

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1: Hello, I'm Neil Kirksall.
2: Good evening, I'm Chris Howden. This is As It Happens. Tonight.
1: Wrong face at the wrong time. For the second time in a week, U.S. immigration agents shoot and kill a driver and later say that neither of those men were actually who they were after.
2: Sour grapes. A U.S. congressman wants Quebec to lift its restrictions on American wine sales. We'll ask him how he recommends Canada fight back against the tariffs enacted by his commander-in-chief.
1: Local heroes. More than 150 years ago, Newfoundlanders saved a young Scottish stowaway who was found walking barefoot on the sea ice. Now, his great-great-granddaughter has visited the island to say thank you.
2: Blockbuster. Washington State's Attorney General tells us why he thinks the courts are the best place to try to stop the mega merger between Paramount and Warner Brothers.
1: Sweet dreams are made of this. Later this year, 80 athletes will descend on an IKEA in England and run a marathon entirely inside that store.
2: And the stuffy the dreams are made of. Norwegian superstar Erling Haaland returns home with a World Cup souvenir, a taxidermied raccoon hugging a bottle of booze. We'll talk to the Dallas store owner who sold that to him. As It Happens, the Tuesday edition, radio that discovers one man's trash panda is another man's treasure.

0: In less than a week, there have been two deadly ICE shootings during traffic stops in the United States, one in Texas and yesterday one in Maine. A neighbor has identified 26-year-old John Sebastian Duran Guerrero from Colombia as the man shot by an ICE agent in Biddeford, Maine. The Maine Immigrants' Rights Coalition said he was legally allowed to work in the U.S. and was on his way to work when he was shot. The Department of Homeland Security said that the officer fired his weapon, fearing for public safety as the victim attempted to flee the scene. But there have been conflicting reports. A Maine senator says he was originally told that the man tried to use his vehicle as a weapon. He was also told Mr. Guerrero was not the target of the operation. Now Reuters is reporting that ICE is suspending most vehicle stops. Mary Hayes lives in the neighborhood where Mr. Guerrero was shot. We reached her in Biddeford, Maine.
1: Mary, when did you realize that something wasn't right, that something was happening in your neighborhood?
2: When I got a notice from the Biddeford Buzz, which is like a neighborhood online community page. Mm-hmm. It just said that there was a shooting, and it said that it was on Poolin Hill. And I live right around the corner from there, so I looked out my window and I could see that it was getting sectioned off by the police. So I went out and went to the end of my street to see what was going on.
1: And what did you see?
2: That's when I met a Saco police officer, and I could see that the white car had bullet holes in the windshield. I could see that the driver's side window was blown out. I could see a man's legs from his waist down laying on the ground. And then I could see police officers and, you know, what you would expect, ICE agents running around. But then I went around the other corner. So that was on Hill Street. When I went around to Pool Street, they had that sectioned off too, because it's part of the intersection. Mm-hmm. And that's where I saw the man's wife and his daughter. And I can tell you what I saw and heard there. And that is, I could hear his wife scream in agony, the most horrible sound you can imagine, saying, "You left my daughter without a father. You took her father." And she's just, you could just hear her pain, and you could feel her pain. Her little girl crying. She's got a little pink backpack laying on the ground. She's kneeling down. She's like, and their father and the woman's husband is 200 yards away, laying on the ground dead.
1: Just hearing you describe it, it's so vivid, Mary. I certainly got goosebumps as you. It sounds like it's burned into your memory.
2: It made me make a sign and join a protest yesterday for the first time in my life. And I'm 65 years old. I'll never forget it. Just that, I think because I can relate. I can relate to how it would be if it was my family. But just that woman's pain, that little girl just realizing she's never going to see her father. He went to work. He got shot. That man got shot in front of his house. He was going to work. He wasn't a criminal. He wasn't wanted. You know, Biddeford is a mill town. Where everybody's hard working. When I say we're a mill town, we were built by immigrants. And, you know, 90% of the people in Biddeford have French last names. We have a Franco-American festival every year. He was a legal person getting up and going to work. And he's not here today.
1: To be at that protest and at any protest for the first time ever, as you said, what was that like for you?
2: First time in my life. It was powerful. It was peaceful. It was a peaceful, but it was a way to kind of your frustration that you don't understand how we've come to this. They're not even dragging people out of their cars. They're just shooting them and then dragging their dead bodies out. How does anyone listen to that mother and not want to do something, anything?
1: Do you think, Mary, I know not everybody knows each other, obviously, but do you know of any efforts, or will you be reaching out to that family, that household now?
2: I don't even know where she is. If I was her, I don't think I'd go back to that house. So I don't know. I didn't even know them. I never saw them before. But I just felt like, I don't know.
1: In terms of what...
2: There's got to be a point in your life where you can't just sit back anymore. Yeah. And when people say enough's enough, it's the truth. And we've got to come to that. Enough is enough. I don't know how anyone heard her cry and not had tears in their eyes.
1: Mary, I'm so glad we could speak. I know this is not an easy time. I appreciate this, and please take care.
2: Okay, thank you.
0: We reached Mary Hayes in Biddeford, Maine.

0: The events took place 158 years ago, but they're still informing Morag Connolly's life today. In 1868, Ms. Connolly's great-great-grandfather, John Paul, stowed away on a boat departing Greenock, Scotland for Quebec. He was just 12 years old. But he and a handful of other young stowaways never made it there. When the ship ran aground off the coast of Newfoundland, they were thrown overboard. And John Paul likely would have died there if a woman on shore hadn't spotted him and some other boys out on the ice. Ms. Connolly was told that story as a young girl, and this week she finally visited Highlands, Newfoundland and Labrador for the first time to see where her ancestor was saved. We reached Morag Connolly in Toronto.
1: Morag, you've been able to stand on that beach in Newfoundland now. How did that feel?
2: It felt absolutely unbelievable. It was so emotional. And actually to be standing on the beach beside Dawn McInnes, who's great-great-grandmother saved my great-great-grandfather. Yeah. It was like an out-of-body experience. Unbelievable.
1: What is your earliest memory of hearing this incredible story?
2: John Paul's daughter was my great-grandmother, mm-hmm. and she died when I was four, and she lived beside me. Mm-hmm. So I used to visit her all the time as a youngster. So she used to tell us a story if we ever complained about being cold. She would say, just remember, John Paul walked on the ice in his bare feet. It's not that cold.
1: That's a pretty good one to have in your back pocket.
2: I've always known the story because I knew his daughter. So the story was real, even though it was 158 years ago now. Yeah. It was real to me and my family.
1: It's incredible and wonderful that it was documented and then shared orally as well. How did he end up on the ship, your great-great-grandfather?
2: Well, the children in those days played down at the harbour, and he was with his pal one day, and obviously they just decided to go on adventure. They went on an adventure, but it was a huge adventure that lasted 6 months.
1: And he was ultimately thrown overboard. Why?
2: Well, the ship ran aground on the ice off Newfoundland, and they'd been at sea for 5 or 6 weeks, and the boys were very badly treated by the first mate, mm-hmm. and the captain kind of seemed to go along with what the first mate was saying. So when they got to the ice, they decided that there wasn't enough provisions for the boys. So although John Paul stowed away with his friend, there turned out there were 7 stowaways on board the ship. So 6 of them were put off on the ice, and one called Peter Curry was allowed to stay on board because the captain knew his family.
1: 2 of the children died, as I understand it.
2: His friend was one of the ones who died. Mm.
1: What did he share about the impact of that kind of loss?
2: Well, as far as we know, he was so ill when he was found because he was in his bare feet. He was very poor, so I just can't imagine how anybody, especially a 12-year-old after being at sea for 5 or 6 weeks and being starved, could manage to walk 12 hours on the ice before he was found. So he was snowblind and obviously had bad frostbite on his feet. So he'd have been very poorly, you know, when he was saved.
1: And do you know if those are things that stay with you, you know, as you get older as well, those physical ailments. Did that ever come up in the stories that your relatives told you?
2: No, he appeared. I mean, he went on to get married and he had 12 children. Yeah. And he worked as a riveter in the shipyard. So he doesn't seem to have had any huge lasting effects from it. He did die quite young. He died at 56. Mm-hmm. So possibly there could have been things that caught up with him in later years.
1: You mentioned the McInnes family. Catherine McInnes was the woman who spotted him on the ice. And then she called for help. What did her descendants, you know, they were there with you, as you said. What did they tell you about what their side, you know, had heard growing up?
2: Don McInnes, well, he actually didn't know the story until about 25 years ago, when somebody knocked on his door and asked, is this the McInnes house? Because I'm a descendant of a story and we want to thank your family for saving them. So Don then started to ask the people around the village, and the older people did remember the story of the boys on the ice. So Don then started to research it himself, and the people in the Historical Society near Highlands decided to commemorate the memory of Catherine McInnes and the stories by putting up storyboards down near the beach.
1: Yeah. I've seen some photographs of those storyboards. So others outside of your families can learn about the history as well. I mean, your families have now been linked. Well, will forever be linked. But do you imagine making this trip regularly, or are they planning to come over to see you?
2: Well, I would love them to come to Scotland to see me, because Don McInnes and his wife Lorraine have been absolutely wonderful to me, and they definitely inherited Catherine McInnes's genes as far as looking after travellers that appear on their doorstep. So I really want to return the favour. It was great to be able to say thank you to them, because otherwise I wouldn't be here. If John Paul hadn't been saved, none of us would be here, all us descendants, and there's lots of us.
1: Morag, it's really made me smile speaking with you. Thank you for this.
2: Oh, thank you. Thank you for listening.
1: My pleasure. Safe travels home.
2: Right. Thank you. Bye.
0: Morag Connolly is the great-great-granddaughter of stowaway John Paul. We reached her in Toronto.

0: It's rare for United States Supreme Court justices to testify before Congress. But today, too, Elena Kagan and Amy Coney Barrett sat before the House Appropriations Subcommittee and requested millions of dollars more to boost the Supreme Court's own police department and the security at the Capitol building. Justice Barrett told the committee about threats that she has personally experienced. Here's some of what she had to say for the record.
1: They have required me to, my children, to think about and see things that children should not have to see or think about. One example is when threats to my life were particularly intense a few years ago, around the time of the Dobbs leak. My security detail sent me home with a bulletproof vest, and I carried it into my house, put it into my bedroom, dropped it down on a table, turned around, and my 12-year-old son was standing in the doorway of my bedroom. And he wanted to know what it was and why I had it. And I didn't know how to respond because maybe I lack imagination, but I didn't expect that performing this service was going to put me in the position of explaining to my children what a bulletproof vest was and why I had to wear one. It's also been reported in the news that roughly 6 weeks ago, I was the victim of a swatting incident. At that point, one of my teenage sons opened the door to go out with friends and saw in our street, it was full of police cars, who had responded to a false report of gunshots and raised voices in my home. I was very, very grateful that I had Supreme Court police outside my home because they were able to stop and meet with and explain to the county police that it had been a false alarm, and so the police did not actually attempt to enter our home. As Justice Kagan said, federal judges across the country, throughout the judiciary, including the Supreme Court, continue to do their jobs without fear or favor, but the threat level is really high.
0: For the record, Supreme Court Justice Amy Coney Barrett testifying before the U.S. House Appropriations Subcommittee today.

0: A pair of cowboy boots, a bottle of barbecue sauce, various artisanal dry rubs. There are any number of things that I can imagine taking home with me from a trip to Texas. But until now, this was not one of them.
1: The Norwegian team is back home after losing to England at the FIFA World Cup quarterfinals on Saturday, and Erling Haaland stepped off the plane with a unique souvenir.
2: What says American tourism, right? Like a taxidermied raccoon holding a bottle of whiskey. Haaland stepped off the plane with his new furry friend yesterday before meeting with his country's king. He posted his own picture on social media with the caption, "It followed me home."
0: That's right. Football phenom Erling Haaland may not have returned to Norway with a traditional World Cup trophy, but he did go home with the stuffed carcass of a raccoon clasping a bottle of liquor. And it began following him during a visit to Wild Bill's Western store in Dallas, Texas last month. Julie Newport is co-owner of Wild Bill's. We reached her in Dallas.
3: Julie, Vogue magazine was the first to alert me and many others of this new souvenir, this accessory that he picked up. What do you make of all of this attention? Have you been featured in Vogue before?
4: Well, obviously never been featured in Vogue before. And, you know, we were literally boots on the ground in the store anticipating, you know, high traffic time the day before the match. And I started to get phone calls from Norwegian media completely unaware that he'd stepped off the plane with the raccoon.
3: And so if we go back to the day that he came to the store, it's a couple of weeks ago, June 30th, right? Did he just drop in, or does an international footballer call ahead?
4: Well, someone from his team called ahead the night before. We didn't know who it was. The day of the match, someone had come in saying, "We think this is going to happen. We just need to tick a few boxes." So then we went ahead also and made sure we had some extra security. And then we got about a half an hour heads up, or so we thought. We ended up seeing their bus go by because they were staying in the hotel very near to the store. So my team said, "I think that's the team, right?" So we got the phone call, and literally 10 minutes later, while I was outside kind of assessing the crowd on the street, he came in behind me. So I turned around, followed them in the store, and obviously welcomed them in.
3: Yes. And he wasn't alone.
4: He had two other individuals with him, plus his videographer. Okay. I believe one was a FIFA representative and someone else's security. And we walk in the store and I said, "What can I help you with today?" And he says, "I want a hat." But he was looking around the store. You know, our store is set in this beautiful historic neighborhood of downtown Dallas. Yeah. And it feels, smells, and looks very authentic. So I think he took a moment to just take it all in.
3: Oh, that's pretty cool.
4: Which is when I, yeah. And so I took him up to the hat bar and got him situated with my team to get him sized in the hats. And then the kit crew showed up a couple minutes later and then a couple teammates. And, you know, what was meant to be a 15, 20 minute, you know, little shopping trip turned into like an hour and a half of lots of fun, right?
3: And line dancing lessons too, I hear?
4: And line dancing lessons.
3: Oh,
4: yeah, it was, oh my gosh, it was so much fun.
3: Are they good dancers? Can they keep the step?
4: So yeah, we wanted to start slow. So we gave them a 10 count line dance.
3: Okay.
4: And honestly, Erling and the guys, his teammates didn't want to do the line dancing. They probably didn't want to be caught on camera doing something wrong. But the kit crew, they were more than happy to get in the front and center of the store and do the line dancing with Emma.
3: Just incredible memories for you and your staff, obviously. So how did it go from all of that? You know, he came in saying, "I want a hat," to then he walks out with a taxidermied raccoon.
4: Yeah, and don't forget the shirt. The shirt was a big surprise for us,
3: yes,
4: too, right?
3: Yes, I want to ask you about the shirt, too.
4: Yeah, so the raccoon was something I think, you know, he had noticed when he'd first come in. And that's, you know, it's kind of an icebreaker. You walk in, you're like, "What kind of store am I walking into?" And then you see the silly taxidermy and you see one of, you know, the old video games. And I don't know, I think it was just, I think what could have gravitated him to this was just that the experience was fun, it was authentic, and you know, it would be a great reminder of his visit to Dallas and to our store. And the fact that he was holding it, like he was on the plane, you know, getting off the plane, I think he was saying to everybody, like, Dallas was a blast.
3: Yeah. Well, right? He knew it would get attention for sure.
4: Yeah. I mean, obviously.
3: I think the label name is Whiskey Raccoon. It's holding gin. How did it end up in your inventory?
4: Well, we came across a supplier for like authentic Western type goods that are cow hides and leather. And they have a collection of taxidermy in their line. And we were at our show a couple years ago and we thought how much fun that would be to have in our store. Cause we've got a big mantle, big fireplace in our men's boot department. And so again, it's testament to, I think the fun, the playfulness that we are, but also, you know, in a setting, you know, we carry very beautiful products in our store, but it's about the time and the experience, the education you get on how to wear these items and the right fit for these items. So it's a good balance of, you know, quality with some fun.
3: And he has an online poll. Again, his social media team knows what they're doing. He's looking for some name suggestions. Cowboy, Ranger, Tex, and ROW, Raccoon on Wheels, obviously, are some of the contenders. Do you have a favorite?
4: I think Ranger would be amazing.
3: Yeah. Okay. Well, we'll see what he lands on.
4: We'll see.
3: You mentioned the t-shirt. He has now made that t-shirt famous. What does it say? Mm-hmm.
4: Y'all can kiss my Dallas. You know, it's funny. There was a young lady who came in that same night. So we normally, we closed during the World Cup at 8. And Erling and the team had left around 7:15. About 7:45, this young lady comes in up to the register and has the shirt. And I was talking with her as if she was there for the experience because there were still a couple customers in there. And she said, no, I just saw this on Instagram, so I had to run in before you closed. So what that told me in that instant was that he had already posted it online and it was already taking effect, whatever that mm-hmm. was. And so by the end of the night, we had, you know, people coming in, buying the t-shirts. And then we woke up in the morning and it was like craziness for our online sales.
3: Julie, I'm so glad we could speak. Thank you for this.
4: Thank you.
0: Julie Newport is the co-owner of Wild Bill's Western Store in Dallas, Texas. That's where we reached her. Now here's Casey Musgraves with Everybody Wants to Be a Cowboy.

0: from her most recent album, Middle of Nowhere. This is Kacey Musgraves with Everybody Wants to Be a Cowboy.
1: We're going to take a short break now. When we return, some Democrats are trying to convince provinces to put American alcohol back on liquor store shelves. I'll speak with a California congressman who's made his case to Quebec's premier.
0: And we'll hear from one of the U.S. attorneys general who's suing to stop Paramount Skydance from acquiring Warner Brothers Discovery. He'll tell us why he believes the proposed mega merger isn't just illegal, it's also dangerous. I'm Chris Howden.
1: And I'm Neil Kirksall.

0: Thank you for listening to As It Happens on People Powered KAXE. I'm Jennifer Barr. Coming up at 7 o'clock, Mike Spry, your volunteer host for On the River. 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Partly cloudy tonight, lows 65 to 70 at a chance of sprinkles. Northwest winds 5 to 15. Slight chance of rain early tomorrow, then mostly sunny, highs 86 to 92. Lows tomorrow night in the 60s and mostly sunny on Thursday, highs 84 to 90. We continue with As It Happens.
1: It's one of the biggest proposed acquisitions of its kind. If Paramount Skydance were to officially purchase Warner Brothers for $110 billion U.S., it would combine two of the world's largest media companies into one massive entity. And billionaire father and son Larry and David Ellison would become majority owners of both movie studios, Paramount Plus, HBO Max, Comedy Central, CBS, CNN, and much, much more. Well, a group of Democratic attorneys general, led by the AGs from California and Washington State, are fighting to prevent that. They say the mega merger isn't just bad for consumers, it's unlawful, and they filed a new lawsuit to stop it. Nick Brown is the attorney general for the state of Washington. We reached him in Tacoma.
2: Attorney General Brown, we've certainly covered the concerns that people have, many people have, to this kind of consolidation. But why do you believe this deal is illegal?
3: Well, as we set forth in our complaint, we believe that it violates many different provisions around creating an anti-competitive marketplace and violates our antitrust laws. And we think this can be not only harmful for consumers, but does violate standing law. And so, you know, we don't bring cases just to enforce or go against bad policy. We do so when we think there are violations of law that we can prove in court, and sending those out yesterday was a really important step for us.
2: Paramount, as you've likely seen, is accusing you and your fellow attorneys general of misunderstanding antitrust law, and they're arguing that streaming giants, Amazon, Apple, Netflix, for example, have changed the entertainment landscape, and that means, in their view, that your concerns about a lack of competition, that's just obsolete, they're saying. How do you respond to that line of thinking?
3: Well, I think, you know, In one way, it's important to put some historical context on these type of mergers. You know, for generations now, we've seen in various industries when big corporations merge with together to form these mega corporations and they get any sort of pushback from state or federal regulators, their first line of defense is always that we just simply don't understand and that the industry or the market has changed and that they're doing something new and sort of groundbreaking. But the antitrust laws that we're enforcing have been in the books now for many years, and simply because the industry has changed, it doesn't mean that the core tenets of the law have changed dramatically. And, you know, we think that there's a very good case to be made that this type of consolidation across different types of media markets, both in cable news and in the movie production and distribution, that the laws that are on the books to protect consumers from this are readily available for us as a tool. And despite what is obviously a changing market, that doesn't underlie the very basic facts here. So I'm not surprised from the pushback from Paramount. Of course, they've got a bunch of lawyers and lobbyists who are going to make this case. But we feel really good as a coalition of states that the basic tenets of the antitrust laws need to be protected against exactly this type of misconduct.
2: One of the other things they're raising, as you know, is, you know, Paramount is warning that one of the unintended potential consequences of this could be that the jobs will be lost. In a statement after your suit was filed, Paramount said, quote, delaying this transaction will only harm entertainment workers who've already suffered over recent years as technology has disrupted their livelihood and cost California tens of thousands of entertainment jobs, unquote. You said part of the reason you're doing this is to protect jobs. Are you worried that it could do the opposite?
3: No, I mean, we're not. And I think one of the easy sort of signs to point to that sort of undercuts what Paramount is saying is that now for many months, as this merger was contemplated and talked about publicly, you've seen a real outcry in the entertainment industry on all different facets, from people expressing some pretty grave concern about the workers who are really the backbone of this industry. People are really concerned about their jobs when you have this type of consolidation. We know, as sort of a basic tenet of the marketplace, when you have more players in any sort of industry and you have more competition, that tends to drive the economy. When you get massive consolidation and creation of mega corporations like this deal, you get job losses. That's not unique to the media empires or news or cable or movies. But we have seen direct outreach from the labor force who were worried about this deal, and many of whom are now applauding the efforts by Attorney General. So I don't think that's a valid concern. I think that really, you know, the backbone and the heart of our case is to protect this industry and to make it more competitive, which will then protect more jobs for people.
2: And we were seeing that the Writers Guild of America has filed suit against this as well. The fact that, I mean, yep. You said that some of these arguments are the usual go-tos in these kinds of situations. What does it signal to you, though, at this stage, that these are the arguments they're making? What does it tell you, if anything, about how they're feeling about what you've brought forward?
3: Well, look, no individual, no company likes to get sued or accused that they're breaking the law. And, you know, those that are controlling Paramount, and in particular, you know, these are some of the wealthiest people in the world who don't want to see their bottom line profits interfered with and don't want to get pushback from regulators. So the pushback that we're getting is something that always happens when those controlling some of our biggest mega corporations have to be held accountable for it. So, you know, they've got a good team. They've got some really great lawyers and business folks there. We're going to continue to do this fight. I know we have our work cut out for us, but, you know, we brought the case because we think it violates the law, and we think it's in the best interest of protecting the workforce and the industry.
2: Given the wealth that we're talking about here, Larry Ellison, one of the world's richest people, very close to the U.S. president, Donald Trump has made it clear, it's no secret to you, that he is supportive of this and wants to see CNN acquired. Knowing that, do you and your colleagues have the resources to keep this fight going?
3: Yeah, absolutely. We wouldn't bring a case unless we thought we could see it through the end. And the collaboration across the states is going to be very important. And I don't think the public in my state of Washington or any of the states that are participating in this case, or frankly, that are just observing it, I don't think they want regulators to back down against powerful people. I don't think they want us to say, sorry, we can't bring this case because the fight is going to be too hard, because the people that are running these corporations are too rich or too connected or too powerful or too political. That is not what the American public wants of the people that represent them. They want us to take on the hard fights and take on and enforce the law against the most powerful people and everybody else. And I know, just talking to my constituents here in the state of Washington, they want us to put up a good fight when we see something wrong. And, or, you know, I think that they would be highly disappointed in all of us if we simply said, no, we're scared because of the connections. That's not how we operate. We operate to enforce the law, and we're going to do that no matter who the opponent is.
2: Attorney General Brown, good to speak with you. Thank you.
3: Appreciate it. Thank you very much.
1: Nick Brown is one of 12 attorneys general suing to prevent Paramount Skydance from acquiring Warner Brothers. We reached him in Tacoma, Washington.

0: Emily Weil is still riding high from riding slightly higher than the ground. Recently at a fair in Nova Scotia, the 103-year-old had the chance to get in a hot air balloon and go soaring, if hardly soaring at all counts as soaring, which, frankly, Ms. Weil doesn't really think it does. Still, as she told our colleagues in Halifax, before all the excitement, the day started like any other, with her sitting in the sunshine.
1: Well, first of all, I just sat out and enjoyed the sunshine. And then my daughters picked me up. We went to, I think it was Kingston, wasn't it? And there was a hot air balloon. And I was excited because that's what I went down to see. I thought maybe I might get up into it, but I maybe got up that far, just enough that I know it moved. I had an awful job getting in. I couldn't, my legs were too short. They didn't want to go up over, but I did. And I was like a child at Christmas. I was really excited about it and have been ever since. It's like a dream that I said, what's the next for me? Who knows? Maybe jump on an airplane.
2: Do you think you're ready for a skydive?
1: Could be. You never know. If I keep on living, I'm just, instead of growing old, I'm growing younger, I think.
2: What was it like when the hot air balloon took off, like when it started to lift off the ground? What did that feel like?
1: So minor that I hardly felt it. And I said, take me up a ways, but no, they wouldn't. I couldn't even pay them to take me up. Just lift me up that high and then let me come down.
2: It's incredible that you're able to get into the basket of the...
1: Oh, it wasn't easy. I'm not going to tell you what I kept saying when they kept pulling me over.
2: Was it some bad words?
1: No, it wasn't bad. It was my body that was crying, saying, you're hurting my... But I won't say anything more. You know what they'd be hurting. I know the man that held my hand down below, he was laughing so hard because I was just screaming, you're hurting my... You know what?
2: Why have you wanted to ride in a hot air balloon? Why has that been...
1: I don't know. I guess old age. I think so. I wanted to do something that when I leave this world, I'll say, well, I did that while I was on Earth.
2: What do you think the key has been for such a happy, content life? Why have you been so happy?
1: Well, I had a good home life. I had good parents, and we all had to work. We never grew up lazy kids. We had to work or we didn't eat. And my grandchildren would say, well, Nanny, how much allowance did you get? I said, a plate and a chair behind the table and my meals. And that was my... Didn't you ever get an allowance? I said, no. Like on a... Every year we had a picnic ground and we'd go over for picnics and do little things. And we maybe got a quarter, 25 cents for that day. Well, you bought a lot of things for 25 cents. Today, I wouldn't want to think so. I wouldn't know what to tell you to say that I was unhappy because I would be telling a big fib because I'm not unhappy.
0: 103-year-old Emily Weil talking to CBC Halifax's Jane Sponigal about riding in a hot air balloon.

0: U.S. Ambassador Pete Hoekstra says it's mean and nasty. U.S. Commerce Secretary Howard Lutnick says it's outrageous, insulting, and nasty. And yet, despite their hurt feelings, every province except for Alberta and Saskatchewan is still boycotting American booze in response to Donald Trump's tariffs. That has hit American producers hard. One industry advocacy group calculates the lost export income in 2025 at $357 million for wine alone. And that's been hard on California winemakers. So now some Democratic lawmakers are calling on Canada to drop the boycott tactic. Senator Adam Schiff has posted a call for Canadian provinces to return bottles to stores, insisting that California opposes Mr. Trump's trade war. And a group of Californian members of Congress made a similar request of Quebec Premier Christine Fréchette, who issued a statement saying the province would hold the line. Congressman Mike Thompson led the Californian appeal to Premier Fréchette. We reached him in Washington, D.C.
1: Representative Thompson, Quebec's premier, as you may have seen, is not budging. Her statement in part says, quote, "This measure will remain in effect as long as the United States maintains these unjustified tariffs. Our government will reassess its position when the American administration reverses these measures," unquote. Ontario's Premier Doug Ford is essentially saying the same thing. How do you respond to that?
2: Well, I think it's first important to recognize that what the President of the United States did certainly isn't reflective of all Americans. It's certainly not my position. Most members of Congress aren't enamored by his trade policies, and most certainly his tariffs. And the state of California couldn't be any further apart from where this president is. And we have such an incredibly wonderful relationship with our friends from Canada. And nowhere is that more apparent than with our wine trade. California makes the best wine in the world. We have long worked to establish a good trade relationship with our Canadian friends. And it's important to us, and it's important to our Canadian neighbors, that they have access to this fine wine.
1: How would it benefit Quebec and the rest of Canada to take your advice on this? Why would the provinces drop a tactic that seems to be getting the attention of Americans?
2: Well, two reasons remain paramount. One, it's the best wine in the world. And two, it is economically advantageous to Canada as well. You know, the market for American wine in Quebec is worth about $500 million U.S. dollars. So that's an important part of your economy as much as it is an important part of the California economy.
1: A Nanos poll conducted for CTV back in May suggested 82% of Canadians support these measures. They seem to be on side with this position economically. Do you think you can change their minds? I mean, how do you plan to do that?
2: Well, I think that the Canadians reflected in that poll are upset with the trade policies of the current United States president. I don't think that's reflective of, you know, ill feelings towards California winemakers, California wine, or access to the best wine in the world. And I understand that. No one is more frustrated with the trade policies of this administration as I am. I understand that completely, and I work daily trying to change that. And hopefully we'll be successful. We won't have to ask for a specific dispensation from the Canadian government in order to for Canadians to enjoy and have access to the best wine in the world. But until that happens, I would hope that we could work together to try and make sure that Canadians are able to access the greatest wine in the world.
1: What would that look like, that special dispensation? Are these conversations you're having separately in addition to, you know, writing to Quebec's premier? What's happening on that front?
2: Oh, yeah. No, we're working with Canadian officials on a daily basis, trying to work our way through this. And I understand it's tough. I get it. But I'm not going to stop trying, and hopefully I'll continue to have a good working relationship with our Canadian friends, and eventually we will get there.
1: What would be a better alternative, in your view, for Canada to show its concern and disdain for what the administration is doing in terms of trade, if not this?
2: Well, I don't think shutting off access to a product that the Canadian people are anxious to have access to.
1: They seem to be doing okay, though, right?
2: Oh, I don't know. A day without wine.
1: There's lots of wine in Canada as well, available, and from all around the world.
2: Yeah, remember, that was the first miracle, in the Bible. So I think we should continue our engaging in negotiations in regard to the entire trade package, but I don't think it's benefiting anyone to single out wine and take that shot.
1: If this situation was reversed, if the Canadian Prime Minister was saying the kinds of things that the U.S. President has been saying and imposed the kind of tariffs that the U.S. President has imposed, if Californians decided to boycott Canadian rye, would you tell them to drop that kind of a boycott?
2: I think we're talking apples to lemons here. And I don't think that exacerbating the issue helps. I think that we need in Congress to take back the tariff authority from the president. I think it's shameful that we acquiesced and relinquished that power to the administration. And we're trying really hard to do that. But in the meantime, the boycott on American products, specifically California wine, is not moving the needle. And so the only folks who are disadvantaged are Canadian consumers and California producers. And that's not getting us anywhere in this effort.
1: Any kind of movement on this at this point, as you know, would come across as capitulation. It would be used, I would imagine, by the administration as a sign of weakness. Is it really something Canada could do?
2: Of course they could. You're not getting out of this unscathed. Your economy taking a hit. And the people of Canada are taking a hit because they don't have access to the wines that they want to buy.
1: Representative Thompson, I appreciate this. Thank you.
2: Anytime. Thanks so much. And I look forward to us talking again soon.
0: Representative Mike Thompson represents California's 4th Congressional District. We reached him in Washington, D.C.

Minho is safely out, but Thomas is still inside, being menaced by a loud, bad creature, and the walls are closing in. A spine-tingling clip from the 2014 movie The Maze Runner, in which people have to run through a maze while being chased by a screaming giant robot spider monster, and someone is yelling all the time. It's frequently referred to as science fiction, but I submit to you that it is science fact. I know what you're thinking. You don't go in mazes. Oh, no? Well, what about IKEA? A cursed maze, it takes hours to escape, if you can escape at all, in which you are irresistibly tempted by products you don't need and will not be able to assemble. I know what you're thinking now. There are no dangerous monsters in there. Why are you saying things that you know to be untrue? There are IKEA customers in there, and they are lost and angry. Now that you know I'm right, you will be surprised to hear about an upcoming marathon in Croydon, England, a marathon that